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It's 5:01. 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It's time for the Cannabis Show with Steve and Sunshine. We've got a beautiful 61 degrees outside the studios here in Redway, California. 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

0: Thanks, Javi. That's Javi, our engineer. And good late afternoon to you all. You've got Cameron Community Radio's The Cannabis Show with your host Steve Dodge and Sunshine Sarasota. And we're going to be talking with Matthew from Higher Origins. They're a distro. I think it'll be real interesting conversation. So you stay with us. I wanted to mention something before we start, and here I am. Hold on. All right, it's an email I received. I'm writing to provide an update regarding the significant regulatory shift, which you may know about. As of April 28th, the Department of Justice has officially rescheduled state-licensed medical cannabis to Schedule 3. Now, it says state-licensed medical cannabis, so it seems like there's some squirm room. But this could have some serious impacts for you and for the industry. Also, the DEA is going to want you to give them information. There's a application package. There's a document compilation and management. There's direct correspondence with DEA reviewers. At present, I have no idea what that entails, but most of you kind of know what bureaucracies do. Anyway, there you go. I hope it's a real positive update. Have you heard of that?
1: Yeah, I've heard a little bit about the DEA kind of rescheduling and all of that. Will anything actually be positive out of it? I don't know. I think they're going to be discussing the recreational aspect of it. I think it's like June or July, which would be more interesting, I think, for a lot of what farms are doing here in California, because that market, I think, is a little bit – because, like, I think the ultimate problem with, like, the pharmaceutical and, like, the medical side of cannabis is that you'll probably get the FDA involved. If you get the FDA involved, they want repeatability. And I think flower in its natural state, I mean, just knowing how we grow plants, it's hard to get
0: it's not repeatable.
1: Flower. So I think a large portion of the market, and I think we saw this with the Farm Bill and, like, THCA and hemp in that aspect, where you see – them primarily take over the, like, edibles, drinks, tinctures, topicals, things like that. Because I think in nature, those are a lot easier to get approval from FDA, easier to manufacture, you know, repeatedly, and all that aspect of it. And they can sit there and play their food science and mix in botanical terpenes and whatever which way they want
2: yeah,
1: to get.
2: Yeah, we'll see. But
0: okay.
2: Yeah, we do have the Cannabis Show with Sunshine and Steve.
0: Yep, it's right here.
2: Joined.
0: And Matthew, tell us a little bit about Higher Origins, will you?
1: Yeah, so Higher Origins has been like the little, I mean, it's like half passion project, half like, you know, I need to build it for certain purposes that I've been coming across in the industry. So as we function now for any licensed cannabis business, we're a marketplace menu system, but we've recently started to expand Higher Origins as a whole to fit the niche of, you know, we know that there is demand for small farm product. We know that in just traditional agriculture, people look for organic products all the time. Why is that such a blind spot in cannabis?
2: Yeah, why?
1: Just
2: so curious.
1: Marketing.
2: So why could this possibly?
0: You think it really
2: seems
0: is
2: so obvious?
0: Just marketing.
1: It's purely marketing, and ultimately what it ends up. I mean, to kind of go into that detail a little bit further, I think like the big limit to what farms, like especially small farms, is that we're all growing like, let's say, 5,000 square foot, 10,000 square foot. You know, that would be kind of what would be a small farm in the sense of, you know, Northern California cannabis. When you go down into LA, they're growing acres upon acres upon acres. They're getting the prices down super, super cheap. And so you end up having this thing to where you have large companies that are working with large farms that then have, you know, money backed behind them, private equity, things like that, and they're able to push the narrative. And then that in whole allows them to drive the price down of the entire market.
2: What's the narrative that we're up against?
1: Specifically, I mean, for outdoor, I think it's hurt the most because outdoor, especially like Santa Barbara grown outdoor, is so mass produced. It's not very good looking. It doesn't really have any taste, no smells. It has
2: really.
1: It's not the greatest product.
2: Okay, so you've gone and like checked it out and seen it.
1: Well, yeah. I mean, go and pick up like Glass House or anything.
2: Like, I'm thinking it probably looks great in the ground, in the greenhouse. But then once it actually is in the package, is that where it's just losing it?
1: Well, they tend, especially the cure process, I think is a big one where larger farms tend to push production faster because they want to be in like that continuous production mode.
2: Okay. Sure.
1: While like up here, it's like, you know, whatever, let the plant dry for 3 months, put it in the storage, go on vacation.
2: Okay,
1: it was like the original way of how
0: the
1: product got cured. And it's like you didn't bring it out until 6 months later.
2: No, it's getting, as I call it, green rushed.
1: So I think there's an inherent issue with that. But a lot of consumers, especially on the recreational market, like just from talking to them in dispensaries, a good chunk of them have never purchased cannabis outside of a dispensary. Hmm. And so it's like if you go down
0: Do you have any idea how big that chunk is?
1: I would probably say it's probably close to 50-50.
0: Well, okay.
1: If you've purchased cannabis before legalization, you're more likely, I think, to participate in the black market currently because prices are cheaper. You don't have to deal with taxes. You tend to get fresher, better product. And then if you are interested in cannabis and exploring that, and it's like you want to go the safe route, that's go to a dispensary, go pick up, you know, in a Mylar bag and things like that. So you end up seeing like, you know, the nurses, the doctors, the attorneys and whatnot, they roll through a dispensary and they pick up product and, you know, you're just your everyday person.
2: Right. So the sun grown, the Northern California is having a hard time really. I feel like we have our customers, and I feel like it's just the retailers won't really like – they're being gatekeepers on
1: this. But that's because of the perception of outdoor flower. So like retailers will buy outdoor flower. They just want it for $3 an eighth.
2: Oh, I see. So they're just kind of like, well, you're the same quality as what's coming out of here.
1: Because they just see light type, and then they push that whole idea that, you know, outdoor is cheap because, you know, you don't have lights or you don't have any of this, you know, extra stuff when it's like
2: – Oh, that's so stupid. Just because their cost of production is so high, they want to keep the prices up.
1: Yeah.
2: Just overcomplicating it and wanting you to pay more. It's just a bunch of anyway.
0: Matthew, our conversation so far, it almost seems as if the average consumer really doesn't care about quality or doesn't notice quality.
1: I wouldn't say it doesn't care about quality. There's plenty of people that I've met that have bought like the bottom of the shelf, like nastiest distillate that you can buy, and they're super happy with it. And that's because that's kind of what they know, like no judgment.
0: You
1: go into a dispensary and being at retail and like in retail doing deliveries and all that, you kind of start to notice the pattern of how they move product at retail specifically is, you know, someone comes in and they're like, oh, well, what are you looking for? Oh, I want an indica. And then they just walk over, pick up a jar and say, here, you want this. And I'd say like half the time, someone's going to look at that and go, okay, sure, this looks great, and they just buy it. So retailers that are, I guess, motivated to move this higher margin product because if they could sell a $3 eighth for, you know, $15, let's say, at retail, and they can do a higher volume of that, I think that's kind of where the dollar and cents lies. And that's also considering that, like, a lot of these larger retail chains also have cultivation and are fully vertically integrated. So they're kind of just selling to themselves and pushing money around and doing the whole, like, tax dodge situation. And
2: so where do you really like see growth for small craft farms in this market?
1: I could see growth across the entire market. Right now, with most of the small farms that I'm working with, we're hitting similar price points. I mean, we're not like down to $3 an eighth, you know, but it's competitive enough that if a retailer is motivated to sell the story of a small farm, they tend to get, it's, I think, like, you know, higher sales number. I mean, because you'd be selling at like a $25 out the door on the shelf usually is where like small farm outdoor currently lies. Obviously, it's a, you know, a range. But yeah, I mean, it's just education. Consumers need to be educated. They need to know where their product's coming from. They kind of need to understand the process and kind of not be led.
2: Where is Glasshouse also at 25?
1: At 25 what? So what Glasshouse did specifically is they own the retail chain pharmacy. Mm-hmm. So I think they're like, you know, 12, 15 retail locations strong, I want to say, across mm-hmm. the pharmacies. So when they produce, you know, a pound for, I forget the number that they've been pushing recently, I think it's like $135 a pound is their cost of production.
2: Okay, and they're selling it at 25, retailing at 25.
1: And they're realizing the retail benefit of that $25. Us as a small farm, we're only able to realize that $8 to $10 value.
2: Right.
1: Mm-hmm. Because we don't have retail and we're not vertically integrated.
2: So it just seems like our Northern California craft farms would still be at that $25 price point, would still be the best buy for your value.
1: It would if consumers knew how the product was being grown, the story, and, you know, like the whole, I mean, like the whole back half, the marketing half of it. And that's like ultimately a big problem is like as a small farm, how are you going to compete with these larger brands that are paying reps to go and sit at these dispensaries to sell their product and provide all this extra support at retail? I mean, like that's the whole idea of Higher Origins is to go, okay, well, how do you take small farms? How do you provide a way into retail? And then how do you build a knowledge base and, you know, try to get those consumers as, you know, buyers that can then buy other small farm product and kind of collectively we can work on growing this audience that then we could take to retail and go, no, we actually have demand for our product. Yes, we actually need to be able to call some of the shots because, you know, we are who we are. But right now we're just getting beaten down because there's 1,000 of us up here, you know, in the Emerald Triangle all doing 1,000 different things. Mm-hmm. And I think that's kind of where a lot of our efforts are falling flat. I mean, every day you hear farms going out of business.
2: It's really, yeah, it's really interesting how disconnected people are from like the weed they buy, so to speak. It's really, really interesting. It's like someone could be out there selling solar panels all day long and going into the shop and buying indoor. You know what I mean? Or something that's like, whatever. Like, you're like, what are you doing? What, yeah. If you want some, like sun-powered weed, like you're out there selling solar panels all day. Maybe you should try some sun-grown. But you know what I mean? Like people just get disconnected from their herb.
1: But I mean, that's like the forming of, I guess, I mean, it's probably the newer school culture of cannabis. I mean, it's come a long way from what I remember when I was a kid, you know, growing up to where it was more community orientated.
2: Well, I mean, what if we just kind of like, what if we actually just marketed ourselves as like the best growers in Northern California? And I mean that in terms of like across all of it from like, I mean, we innovated indoor back in the day. We innovated mixed light. The sun grown going all the way back. Like, I think if we just kind of like only hold ourselves to just a sun grown without saying, hey, we're, throw anything at us, we can grow it. We are, with cannabis, we can grow it good in all these different ways. And so.
0: Well, do you remember, you may, years ago in the black market, that there were always issues with a price point. Of course, the price point was much better, but still the farmers wanted the best they could. And so there was talk of, well, look, we'll all band together and we'll stand on this price point. And there was all but always somebody who buckled, who wouldn't do that. I mean, they may have had really valid reasons, I understand. But if you want to put that kind of control and ability to dictate the playing field, you gotta like make hard decisions.
1: Well, I mean, part of the problem is that our industry formed like under this, especially with distribution, it formed under this concept where now middlemen who traditionally never really had a good name in the industry. Now, they were able to do that legally, and they were like the sticking point because you have to use them.
2: And it's all on a
1: And it's like, you know, there's 800 and something distributors in California right now. There probably just needs to be like eight. Because how are any of these individual distributors meeting any kind of scale to where it's profitable for them? The only profit in the product right now is not if distribution was done in such a way to where small farms, you know, they can go to a distributor and the distributor says, okay, I'm providing a service of packaging your product. Okay, I'm providing the service of transport to this retail. Then you can say, okay, well, your transport costs are this, your packaging costs are this, your labor costs is that.
2: Yeah.
1: Great. Now it's transparent. We're all on the same, board. You're making your markup. I'm making my markup.
2: Yep.
1: But how the industry currently functions is, okay, I'm a wholesale farm. I want to sell my product. Well, you have to brand. Well, how do you brand? You have to have a distributor. Okay, so now you have to do a distributor, but a lot of the times distributors don't want to work with small farms because of the effort and the small orders here and there to a bunch of different...
2: Or they have their own brand and you're competing on the calendar.
1: Or they have their own brand. And so they go into the role of playing buy low, sell high to other manufacturers and other bigger brands, primarily down in the city. So when you're up here in Northern California, your prices get pushed, from $300 a pound, which after costs, I'd probably say you should be more likely $800 a pound if you're in retail. So you're like where the money is lying and who's benefiting. So
2: you're saying that like a distributor could quote you a price at your farm, say here, and how much are they making by the time they drive it? And this is – they still haven't paid you. They're going down there to sell it.
1: Yeah,
2: in
1: I mean, they'll come to you.
2: How much is that same pound in Southern California?
1: Well, in Southern California, if you're turning it to – I would say if you're turning it to a manufacturer and if it's like quality product, they're probably buying it between $300 and $400 up here, and they're just turning around and selling it to a brand down in L.A. for between like $800 and $900.
2: Really?
1: Yeah. Well,
2: distributors are really getting that much margin?
1: Definitely. It all depends on who your market is, who you're selling to,
2: exactly.
1: Obviously.
2: Exactly.
1: If you're primarily doing like trim and distillate and stuff like that, obviously margins are much lower. But when like look at like if you're a brand that has like I'm thinking of an example of a retailer who has a distribution and they do their own in-house brand.
2: A retailer with a micro business is the best. You're going to get your best money there.
1: Something like that because they're going to buy product for hire. They're going to be purchasing just standard Mylar bags. They're going to have a guy in the back with a label printer. And they're just going to be slapping something on there, and they're going to be running product through. A lot of distributors will, find those customers, or they'll find manufacturers that do like bulk purchasing for pre-rolls and things like that. Obviously, pre-rolls are lower margin. I'd probably say, you're selling 1 gram pre-roll for $2 wholesale. Yeah. So,
2: I mean, I kind of see a couple of different ways to go with distribution. Like right now, what we have is, what distributors need to be doing is actually paying for more of the product. So up front, because when you buy the product, you make smarter choices, you make smarter decisions, it's yours, and you can do what you want with it. So instead, there's like this juggling. They're juggling with your weed, and if they're not juggling with your weed, then you're juggling with your weed and your money. So it can get a little bit messy.
1: They're almost playing like stockbroker at that point.
2: Exactly. So there's like a couple of ways to go. Okay, now there's this route, which is not that has its problems. And then there's also, but then if you had fewer distributors, then what happens is you can get into a bad situation where you can't get representation for the life of you. So if you need someone to actually do some of your sales or your marketing for you, then what happens is, you're going to get pushed in the back of the book or like there's no – but if they're buying your product, then that issue can go away. But in order to buy product, people would have to come in with distribution with like millions of dollars. If you thought about it, like how many million dollars would it take to, say, buy the top 10% of all the best weed out of the Emerald Triangle.
0: Quite a bit.
2: It might not be as much as
1: I know, like, Mendocino County, with about 400 licenses, if you assume that they're all, like, producing to production, they're doing about $100 million in, like, retail value product.
2: Okay. So then if you were to take, like, 10% of that.
1: So, I mean, for the Emerald Triangle, you'd probably need, like, $10, $20 million.
2: It's not a lot if you think about having some of the best weed in the world.
1: But then again, I mean, you would have to be a large distributor, and so that's kind of going to my point. Like,
2: exactly.
1: California doesn't need 800, they need 8, and those need to be, like, 8 of the most reliable, that they're there just to go, I'm here to get weed, package it, and then get it to retail.
2: If they had the cash to buy the weed, right, then what happens is now your packaged product – You're just moving cases.
1: The people that do buy the weed, and that's and because you have to have distribution in order to package and run it through that whole process. So the people that just buy it outright are usually the ones that are the step right before retail. And so they'll purchase the product, put it in their brand, their in-house brand,
0: white label
1: it in one way or another, and move it. But there's a huge slew of distributors that operate in the middle that are basically just driving from Northern California, trying to get cheap weed, and then drive it to Southern California and then sell it for as high as possible to those people that will buy it up front. And they're able to do that and run that business model because farms aren't able to represent themselves directly to these other manufacturers. They're not able to, you know, expand their network in such a direction.
2: It's costly.
0: I'm going to jump in here real quick, remind our listeners that they've got KMOD Community Radio's The Cannabis Show with your host, Steve Dodge, and Sunshine Sarasota. We're real pleased to have Matthew. Oh, Matthew, I didn't get your last name.
1: Browning. Like
0: Browning.
1: The rifle.
0: Matthew Browning from Higher Origins, Distribution. And in about 5 or 10 minutes, we're going to open up to calls. And love to hear you and what you have to say. Ask a question and make a comment. Thanks.
2: Yeah, like distribution one is a challenge.
1: I'm in favor of, and I'm not necessarily sure how to do it. I mean, I've been participating a little bit in, like, the county level politics and kind of talking to board of supervisors and representatives and things like that. But if there is some way, like, let's say under 10,000 square foot, if small farms could make direct sales to consumers and do shipping through private courier, I think that would be – I mean, it would be a game changer. I did the math. We would need, like, 150 people to buy an ounce per month, and we're golden. Like, our farms, you know, off into the sunset for life.
2: For real, yeah.
1: Because and it's a different level of thinking, and I think that also catches and it disadvantages small farms. When you look at farms that are, like, these mega big grows that are doing tens of acres, like Glass House – Their goal is to produce as much product as they can with as much capital as they can and try to capture as much market. While I think the mindset of a lot of the farms, you know, especially going into legalization up here, were, you know, I need to produce, you know, to whatever lifestyle that you've built up here, whether, you know, it's making $100,000 or $200,000, or, you know, maybe you got the place in Santa Barbara and you need to make $500,000. But it's like there was a cap where people, because they were making their salary. And they didn't always have this dream of needing to produce more and more and more and more because
0: a different mindset, I think, is what you're talking about.
1: Well, and it's different in general. I mean, we're all up here like wanting to slow down things, and they're just down there, you know, running spreadsheets and accounting and, you know, seeing.
2: I'm laughing. That's not the way I think.
0: What you mentioned a minute ago, you know, about small farms being able to, in some fashion, market their own product.
1: I think a branding, because the moment that you get any kind of following on like a consumer side, I think you take back a lot of power from distribution and from retail because they're no longer in the position of providing the opportunity, because a lot of them will take as much as they can for that. So if you go and find your distributor and you go, hey, I have this person that's placed this order, here's this weed, deliver it. A lot of the times it works out to be more economic.
0: Well, I've heard retailers and distributors mention to me, well, no, we don't want that because if that happened, everyone's going to buy it off the farm. And I kind of shrug my shoulders. They're all going to drive 150 miles to come and buy.
2: Well, anyway, it's really like a matter of just straight survival here. I mean, this is like – this is critical.
1: I mean, and also just kind of recent on the mind, Mendocino County, we got rid of our we call it a true-up tax. So it was a minimum tax for like 5,000 square foot. It was $2,500 a year. For 10,000 square foot, it was $5,000 a year. Mm-hmm. And that was just so that they met like their minimum tax requirements. And we finally got that removed. But just think about how much taxes the county would be able to collect if I were to sell someone an eighth within California, you know, whether it's someone down in LA, they go on there, they buy that $25, $30 eighth, you know, from Mendo Mystic or whoever.
2: Right.
1: And now the county is seeing a $30 eighth sale in their region. Well, now they're collecting 2.5% of that instead of 2.5% of, you know, $200, $300, $400 a pound. So it's like, you know, LA and these large counties.
2: That's a great point, yeah.
1: They're getting all the benefit of the final sale because, I mean, we're largely exporters. Same with Humboldt. Same with Trinity. I mean, who drives out to Trinity and goes to the dispensary?
0: So we have to try to change the rules of the field because they seem to be weighted against us. We've talked on the show before on like, well, is that on purpose or is it just the way it fell?
2: I think we have a pretty good history of this trend.
1: It's probably a little bit of both. I mean, it's probably on purpose in some extent, but then ignorance on another. I think that especially policy-wise, especially with cannabis, at least in like the policy side of things, came medical first. I feel like there was a lot more red tape put around it. To where it's like, okay, you have to get your THC and all these pesticides and everything tested, of course. Okay, well, what did they do with that? Oh, well, let's convince labs to up the numbers, and then we'll use that as a marketing technique to, you know, indicate quality to a consumer. And then they ran with it. And then you had examples of flower being like 46% THC when we all know that that's not a thing.
0: That's not happening.
1: And so... I think that, I mean, if it was introduced in such a way to where it's like you didn't have metric, you didn't have a lot of this like regulatory oversight in the sense where like it just limits. It limits your possibilities, what you can do with the industry when it's like you're thinking of it from a medical application because you want medical to be safe and like this.
0: Oh, of course, and
1: this aspect
0: over.
1: Of it. And now we're to a point where most people are smoking recreationally, and like it hurts us all.
0: I want to interrupt you. We got a caller coming in just a minute,
2: and that caller called 923-3911 to join in. So.
0: That's right. You can too. Please, this is K-Mud's The Cannabis Show, and we're talking with Higher Origins. So let's get our caller in. Hi, you're in the studio.
3: Hey, guys. Good show.
0: Thanks.
3: Never put down to incompetence what you can attribute to malevolence.
0: Okay, that one I like, yeah.
3: Okay, because, the amount of things that have just gone wrong policy-wise, supposedly. You know, once it's happenstance, twice it's coincidence, three times it's enemy fire, dude. These guys are trying to get back at the industry for 50 years of being outlawed. And, you know, we come back to it. The same people who are in charge of prohibition are now in charge of regulation. And they want their pound of flesh for past transgressions, supposedly. This is what I see happening with the industry. If they couldn't prohibit it outright and get rid of it, now they're going to regulate it to death. Or at least strangle it enough to where they're getting all the profit and the people are left hanging on the line trying to get paid.
2: I think also that the regulators were just thinking about all the mistakes they've made across all the various sectors across this entire state. And we're like, oh, let's make up with it. Let's make up for it with cannabis.
1: It can pay for everything.
0: yeah.
2: You know what? Matt brings up a great point about paying for everything.
3: Yeah.
2: I mean, this state pays a lot of money paying to clean up other businesses' messes, but not so with cannabis.
3: Well, they spend so much money making the mess worse because they produce a cottage industry of people dealing with said mess. So said mess, so many people are dependent on their salaries for having that mess there. They make the mess worse. I mean, you can look at the trains, you can look at homelessness, you can look at damn near any industry or institution in California.
2: Well,
3: and they've thrown more money at it and more people at it, and that produces an industry that is now dependent on government or NGO largesse to manage the mess. Because if they ever get rid of it, it's just like pharmacies with diseases. They don't want to get rid of the disease because there's no profit in it. They actually had a board meeting where they admitted this.
0: Well, it's okay, chilling, certainly, to think so, but I think you're right.
3: You know, I mean, if they can manage the problem and keep it going, then they make a living.
2: Right on.
3: But if they get rid of the issues, if they get rid of the problems, then they're out of a job.
2: Hey, do you have any questions?
3: No. I just wanted to make that observation that, you know, again, I know I sound like a broken record, but the people who are in charge of prohibition are now in charge of regulation. And I think there's just a basic conflict of interest between those two.
2: Right on.
0: Thank you.
2: Hey, thanks for your call.
0: And you know, I think our caller is dead on.
2: Let's hear what Matt asked. What do you think, Matt, about the regulators just coming?
1: How it got implemented, especially with how it was like local regulators and then state regulators, and then they like shared responsibilities in some ways, and then you had people on a local level who were, you know, rumored, I suppose, you know, to have gotten some, you know, extra here and there. And it's like, yeah, they were able to swing things and slow down processes and really harm just expansion in general, like Mendocino County with, you know, a 10,000 square foot per parcel cap. They really harmed what the county could do. But then on like the flip side of it, they somewhat insulated themselves to private equity, to like the detriment of now their farms aren't able to produce a high enough quality or a high enough quantity to put into the wholesale market. But regulators are, if they would not regulate as much and maybe take like more of a hands-off approach, I think, you know, the whole cannabis industry, the whole application process could be much cheaper. I see things like where you do have large farms like Glass House. How do you audit Glass House?
2: They're
1: too big to audit. I mean, who's going to count a quarter million plants?
2: That is not fair, and that's not equal.
1: No, but then you have 10 DCC inspectors roll up on a small farm where they have 150 plants, and they're saying you're 100 square foot over your limit, and you're getting, you know, hassled for it. Like, that happens. They just show up, you know, unannounced.
2: Right, no, exactly.
1: So it's where the resources are being, it's weird because you think that, I mean, larger farms, I guess, I mean, you can make the argument that I think a lot of them have kind of bled into both markets where they're also selling, you know, hemp or, you know, THCA flower to other markets, and they're kind of stabilizing themselves because, again, they could ship direct and realize a higher value. Regulations have played small farms. It's not a good thing.
0: Mm-hmm. No. You know, and it's like, just like our caller mentioned, in fact, you mentioned in that Medium article, quote, throw those dirty hippies out, end quote. And I don't think that can be discounted. You know, it sounds like, oh, conspiracy theory. But no, when the hippies first moved into Southern Humboldt, I was there. And the sheriff, who wasn't a nice man, I've forgotten his name, but he said publicly that he was going to throw the hippies out. And then things were structured in such a way to make it harder for hippies. And it doesn't seem that anybody talks about this openly. You know, I know that there's a bias, and consider Well, them hippies and the pot growers, they're rich. They made a fortune. They made it for years. Well, they won't care about the taxes or the regulations. And it was a dream on the part of the regulators because they took all the money away.
1: I mean, growing up in cannabis, it's interesting because, like I said earlier, that a lot of the cultivators up here, I mean, especially during the late 90s, early 2000s when I, experienced the industry, there was more community where they weren't paying tax dollars necessarily. They were building schools. They were making sure that we had theater programs, circus arts programs. Like the Willits Charter School, we need Macintoshes and the computer lab. Sure, why not? Let's make it happen and get like,
2: Yeah, I mean, maybe it was just like the threat of like law enforcement or whatever it was. So like you did want to be good to your neighbors and in a certain
1: sense.
2: Well,
1: just how many businesses thrived locally because we kept all of our money in the community.
2: True. But I think like just
0: also. Well, look at town right now. Okay. I don't know quite how bad it is in the towns in Mendo, but poor Garberville has got one shuttered door after another.
1: Oh, yeah. No. I mean, industry is collapsed because there's not as much money in the community. There's not as many goods being bought and sold because there's not as many workers around here because, like, it's all – I mean, it happened in the logging industry too to a certain extent when that petered away.
2: There was, like, a camaraderie of outlaws that we had. And then now there's this competitiveness with, this capitalism. And
0: do you really
2: and
0: think there's that level of competitiveness?
2: There might actually be. And that's just an interesting spiritual kind of question of what kind of people are we becoming in this legal commercial market?
1: Well, I know.
2: What kind of people were, where we came from and where we're going, like.
1: Well, I mean, I've been singing the tune of as Higher Origins to like work together. Let's do branding. Let's figure all this out. Let's go.
0: And I think that's key. Well, it's working together.
1: And I think so too. But the amount of people that I've had also come to me being like, no, I'm not going to let you know who my buyers are because, you're going to take them. And it's like, well, guess what? There's only like 1,000 buyers that are even in the state that you can work with. And it's like that information's public. It's I don't know. The industry has gotten so
0: that's
1: small.
0: Been almost a traditional fear with growers that, well, I can't share my secret, guy, or otherwise.
2: Or your distributor won't tell you what retailers are buying your weed.
0: It's a false thing. I've mentioned this before, but I wanted to grow Cookie when it first came out. And I had a buddy up in Salmon Creek. And Salmon Creek was pretty active with a Cookie genetics. And I said, can I have a couple of plants? I want a couple of clones. And he kind of hemmed and hawed and made faces at me. And he says, okay, Steve, but you got to promise not to give these to anybody else. And sincerely, I said, yeah, I won't give it to anybody else. And I didn't. But 2 weeks later, a whole bunch of people had the clones. So it was like the fear got expressed that he's going to lose this good – okay. And he did. But Matthew, the value of the cookies and the amount of money I made on it over the years never changed, even though the secret got out. That's why I think not being competitive – don't ask me how we actually work that. But
2: well, there's positive competition and there's negative competition. You want to stay in the positive competition, not in the negative.
1: Well, I mean, yeah, there's competition where – because – and I think to the detriment of some, there's been this, especially amongst small farmers where I mean, you get a bunch of us in the room, sure, we can, move a mountain. But like individually, I think we all think we can move a mountain. We think we can do everything. And then we start putting on all the different hats. And then time goes by. And then you're just kind of stuck in that flurry. And then you go, oh, I'm kind of running in the same place. Because, I mean, it's hard. Like I go and I do the drives from, I leave at 2 a.m. from Willits and I drive down to L.A. and I'm back by, 7 p.m. And it's just like, those are rough, but I mean, as a small brand, you kind of have to do it because, I mean,
2: you have to.
1: Well, I mean, if you were to go and get a room down in LA and stay and like make an overnight thing of it, it just adds to your costs. And when you're going and delivering a $2,000-$3,000 order, it's like you're trying to squeeze as much as out of it as possible, especially with gas being as expensive as it is now. I mean,
0: right. Yeah. I'm going to jump in again for our listeners. You've got K-Mud's cannabis show. And if you'd like to ask a question or have a comment, we really like to hear from you. You can get us here at 923-3911. Javi will get you in the studio. That's a 707-923-3911. Give us a call.
2: So tell us a little bit about the farms you're working with and some of that story. Like if you were to like make a pitch on like, hey, this is what Higher Origins, this is the farms we got.
1: I mean, right now, I think brands that are on there, it ends up, I think it's like 53.
2: That
1: have like public facing pages and all of that.
2: Fantastic.
1: The whole idea is, you know, how do you build out a system and like, I guess, an ecosystem that consumers can go and find these small farm products? Because again, I think that's one of the hardest problems in the space is, where do you find the representation? It's not on Weed Maps. It's not on Leafly. Right. It's like, it's here and there. If you got the shop that you like to, like sometimes they hook you up and they give you the extra background information, but it's hard to find out where your weed came from. And so that has been the main driving force of like, okay, well, how do you build out the product pages? How do you show the product pages that show terpene profiles and the different lab results? And then how do you like, you know, get someone from like searching the strain and product that they bought at a retail, get them landed on a page, see their story, see the pictures of the farms, have it all in one space, learn where they can buy more of it, see their other offerings. Because I don't like in the current dispensary like ecosystem, I think you lose a lot of that discovery. You're just kind of you're a wheel, like a cog in the system where, you know, you're there, you show up, there's something on the shelf, you buy it. And so retailers play this game of pushing product and deals and promotions.
2: Exactly.
1: And that's kind of where they try to attribute value. And I think there's something to be said, and I think there's examples of retail that do a really good job telling the story that then get the customers to come back and they want to buy other different products and you know, go through that whole experience, because that's like one thing I think anyone up here has been spoiled by is like not too many people have been in a room with, you know, 50, 100 different turkey bags all opened up and you're like going through them and sorting through, and I want this one and that one. And it's like there's a lot of, I don't know, I guess tradition that was baked into the industry of how the processes work that just got completely thrown out. And the people that, you know, quote unquote, built the industry, like, didn't come up quick enough to you know, swoop in and know how that's how you're supposed to spend your money, or this is how you're supposed to do that in order to get further in the market. Because, I mean, it's tough. I mean, we're up here, Mendocino County, Humboldt, Trinity. It's all like a slower pace of life than LA, where LA deals are happening every other day and you have to be on top of things. Mm-hmm. And it's like decision makers are constantly changing. So it's, you know, you kind of have to beat the drum at a different pace in order to kind of survive there. And I think that's where a lot of people fall flat. And that's kind of where I'm trying to make up the difference with Higher Origins, to where I'm giving consumers information. I'm making it easier for farms to put their information out there, easier for retailers to find and purchase those retail products, because I operate a full-on marketplace. So any retailers can log on, view the product, place an order.
0: We've got a caller. Hi, you're in the studio.
4: Oh, hi. Good evening.
0: Hi.
4: Let me tell you what the problem with the marijuana industry. It all boils down to one simple thing. There's no grease. Marijuana is a great grease. I can get people to work for me. I can get them to do all kinds of things. But there's no grease in the system. And what I'm saying is, in the old days, it used to be a pound of weed came in four bags, four Ziploc bags. And each one was a gram, 2 grams, 3 grams overweight. So when a person came to the farm and they bought a pound of weed, they got the grease in those four bags. That little bit of extra weed times 10 pounds was enough to pay all the costs, everything. And when they went into the turkey bags, the grease is gone.
2: Right on. I hear what you're saying. Cool, man.
4: And
2: yeah.
4: what has to change is the bag itself at the farm, right? When the farmer clips up a tight bag of weed, that's New York prices. But the farm needs to be a bakery bag. You get a baker's dozen. All that leaf, all that extra stuff, that fluff, people will pick out, and that's the grease. So a pound at the farm needs not to be completely clipped up and look like a pound for New York. It needs to look like it went through a trimming machine. And there's some leaves here, there's some sticks here, but there's a whole bunch of grease in that bag.
2: Okay.
4: And that's how you want to make the marijuana go. You want to have it not a pound. You want to have a pound and a quarter or a pound and an ounce or something. But you look at it, and it's trimmed up enough where you can see it's a pound, but there's all this fluff in there.
0: Well, people love getting, they love getting the grease, and it's true.
4: Right. And everybody does.
2: Well, it's not what it used to. Now it's
1: The grease is different. I mean, especially in retail, the amount of BOGOs that we give away. I mean, we produce a pre-roll, which to manufacture a pre-roll, to do the cones and everything, our costs end up being like $1.20. We try to get $2 for it. We often BOGO them at a penny, and then they use that to move product in their store. To that same extent, I think it's moved because of retail packaging, and the people in the middle aren't scooping from the pounds.
4: The problem is everything has a barcode on it today.
2: Yep.
4: Take the barcode off of it.
2: You know it. Well, right on, caller. Thanks for calling.
0: Yeah, thanks very much.
4: All right, have a nice night.
0: Yeah.
2: Wow.
0: Well, he's got a point. But things were different. You know, those four sacks. I purposely would give a tiny, not an ounce, but a tiny bit over.
1: So yeah, I mean, for people to smoke or pick apart and, you know.
0: Well, my concern was through packaging or travel or whatever, I would go below the quarter pound mark. Okay. Well, they never complained about getting too much.
1: Yeah.
0: Anyway, do we have another caller? Okay, get him in. Hi, you're in the studio.
5: Yeah, hi. I just wanted to chime in.
0: Okay.
5: I wanted to point out the fact, that earlier caller mentioned that the enforcers turned into the regulators, and some of them actually turned into producers. And so I don't know if it's one person that's on the very top of Glasshouse, the biggest.
1: Yeah, it's not Graham, but the other one. He's an ex-cop, I believe.
5: Yeah, not just ex-cop. He's an ex-DEA. So he was out there enforcing on everybody, and then as soon as he got legalized, it turned into the biggest production company in California. So, and not only that, there's products, that from Glasshouse is supposedly winding up in shops in New York, and now it seems like around the world, Jamaica, Thailand, all kinds of places are getting California weed. So,
1: which I believe a lot of that's based on, because it might have been closed up in California recently, but there's the THCA loophole. So as far as my understanding, a lot of the larger farms were coming in and, they would have their square footage allotted for cannabis production, their square footage allotted for hemp THCA product, which they can openly ship to any territory.
2: Well, didn't Glasshouse, one of those guys, Graham or something, was in New York holding his jar from on the shelf. Like, hey, look at my jars on the shelf in New York. And it's like you're doing that. Everyone can see it. And what? Like, that's okay? Apparently it is.
5: Well, it is for some people and it's not for others. And when you talk about grease, back in the old days, the supervisors used to get brown paper bags full of cash to help grease the wheels. And I've heard about other, lists of, people who were associates with friends of the sheriff type of thing, too. So it goes way back.
2: It's still.
5: And anyways, I don't want to go off on that kind of tangent.
1: Yeah, at the end of the day, everyone's a gangster.
5: Yeah.
1: I mean,
5: yeah.
0: At the end of the day.
5: What I wanted to say is one of your earlier guests had talked about being able to ship within California with it used to be Golden State Company or Shipping Company or whatever.
2: Yeah. They do wine and spirits.
5: Yeah, so as long as you are staying in California, then it's legal. And so I was just wondering if one thing I would suggest is basically having a blog, if you don't already, on YouTube where you discuss, you feature different growers, some of your different clients and their cannabis, because, you know, there's geeks out there who love that kind of thing. And if you could turn into or be associated with a mobile distro, basically, where it's mobile delivery, and you could do that around the state. Maybe you could have like a Uber type of situation where you're paying drivers to, you know, per package, and your cost is fixed.
2: Yeah,
5: I don't know.
2: Yeah, that would be great. Anyways, but man, it's all under, like, got to be a licensed Uber and this and all this. Thanks for your call.
0: Thanks.
2: We're getting right to the top of the hour.
0: Uh-huh. But the guy's point, you know, is well taken, and I think you've alluded to that. The less regulations clogging everything, the better it might be.
1: I mean, especially for small farms. I mean, just in terms of it being a new industry, and we've limited ourselves greatly before even knowing like where the dangers or where the concerns are, where the pain points are. I mean, just thinking back to the different distributor companies and people like that, just how much money and capital too, you know, private equity and all of that has just been wasted on really no economic benefit other than, I don't know, to squander cash.
0: Right. I know. Well, this has been absolutely terrific conversation, Matt. Really, it has. I'm really pleased you could guest with us. It is the top of the hour. Often, Sunshine and I think, well, maybe we could have an hour and a half. But I like the music before the show, and we got news right after the show. So we'll just have to do.
2: So for farmers Are you still looking for farmers in Mendo to join?
1: Yeah, I mean, all farmers across the state, if you're a small farm.
2: Humboldt too,
1: Trinity, Nevada County, all of them.
2: Excellent.
1: Sign up, because the whole idea is that I want to work with multiple distributors to start the whole logistics chain of how do you get small farms to retailer, how do you at least lead enough volume to distributors to where they don't have to rely on being the middleman and buying low, selling high.

0: with you through higherorigins.com?
1: Yep.
0: Email or something?
1: Yep. 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That'll get to either Daniel or I.
2: Give a shout out to Mendo Mystic.
1: Yep. Family farm. We just got planted.
2: Awesome. Congratulations.
0: You've been listening to Kmug Community Radio's The Cannabis Show with your host Steve Dodge and Sunshine Sarasota. And we have been speaking with Matthew Browning from Higher Origins. And I hope you were listening because it's been a good show. Next week, do we have somebody lined up?
2: Yep, we got Veronica Castillo.
0: Oh, we're going to get her.
2: Yep, the traveling cannabis journalist writer.
0: Yeah, we had her on the show once before.
2: Yep, right? We were hearing about some of her travels around the world.
0: And that should be entertaining and interesting. So I want to thank all of our callers. And
2: thanks, Avi.
0: Tune in, listen in, call in. Good night. Good night, Matthew.
1: Yeah, good night.

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The Matol Salmon Group, California's first citizen-led watershed organization, is dedicated to restoring salmon populations to self-sustaining levels in the Matol watershed. 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More information at matolsalmon.org or on their Facebook or by calling 707-629-3433.

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We've got 59 degrees outside the studios here in Redway, California. It's time for your local news.

0: To a special Memorial Day presentation of K-Mud News. We want to express our solemn thanks to the fallen and sincere appreciation to all military families. On this episode, we have highlights of last week's Keek PBS-hosted District 5 Humboldt Supervisors Debate. The 5th District spans from Trinidad in the west all the way to Willow Creek in the east, including Orleans and McKinleyville. The debate was hosted by Ann Hartline of the League of Women Voters, and candidates are Mary Burke and Evan Schwartz. Here are highlights from the May 19th District 5 Humboldt Board of Supervisors candidate debate.
1: So our first question, we will begin with Mary Burke. And the question is, what are your qualifications for 5th District Supervisor, and why are you running for this position?
2: Thank you for the question. It's an honor to be here tonight. Thank you to the League of Women Voters, to Keek TV. I am running for 5th District Supervisor because I have lifelong ties to Humboldt County, because I have the pleasure, the joy of raising our son with my husband in McKinleyville. And I have decades of experience working on the types of duties that a supervisor has. I'm a skilled financial manager. In fact, I've used public funds to build projects to improve our lives. I'm an expert communicator. I take input and I turn it into action. I can identify policy to chart our path forward. So I am ready. I have served an elected role in McKinleyville. I'm ready to ignite economic development, address our infrastructure needs, and take action to improve our health and safety. Thank you.
1: Evan Schwartz, your response, please.
3: And would you please repeat the question?
1: Certainly. What are your qualifications for 5th District Supervisor, and why are you running for this position?
3: Thank you, Ann. So my qualifications include small business management and financial management, and that's one of the things that's really drawn me to the position of supervisor is that the county is having some budget issues, and I'm really looking forward to the challenge of working with the county administrative office and all of the heads of the different departments to understand and identify where the county is having economic woes and do my best to understand them from a business perspective and try to help get the county out of the red and back on track financially.
1: All right. Our next question, and we'll start with Evan Schwartz. This viewer wrote in, pardon me, I regularly volunteer for trash pickup events in our community, but the problem of illegal dumping persists in our county. What steps would you propose the county take to address this problem? And we'll start with Evan Schwartz.
3: Thank you. I think there's a great organization, and I usually don't name drop, but Aaron Ostrom over at the Packout Green Team for years has just been doing a tremendous job rallying the community for these cleanup events. He does it all on his own. He is self-motivated. He's built a great volunteer network. And I think that that's the ticket. You know, we can ask the county to do things for us, or we stand up as a community and we do things on our own if we can't get the assistance. And so it would be nice if there was some subsidy or some funding from the county to be able to pay for the dump fees where individuals were cleaning up sites or getting public works involved in the cleanup. But, I mean, I've lived in this community for a long time, and I've also seen how people will use vacant parcels as a trash dump and go about their business. And it's largely gets left up to the community to clean up the mess. So hopefully, if I become supervisor, we can come up with some sort of a program either to further empower the Packout Green Team or figure out how to fund local cleanup projects.
1: It's okay. Mary Burke, your thoughts, please.
2: Thank you. Yeah, what an incredible group of people that show up to do the Packout Green Team cleanup. I indeed have participated, and it is a lot of fun if it's not pouring rain. So in addition to community members showing up and doing what they can to pick up, I have also participated in, you know, an annual dump day that just opens it up free of charge to community members to be able to drop off anything and everything. I participated in this up in Oreck, and there were people who were coming, you know, they would make multiple trips just to be able to take care of the bigger items that they hadn't been able to take care of on their own. So I'd like to see more of this, and perhaps we could even find a way to offer one to two sort of types of vouchers so that people could indeed plan on being able to take care of items, bigger items that are harder to dump. Thank you.
1: All right. Our next question, and we'll start with Evan Schwartz. What are the issues the 5th District has related to roads, and how would you address them?
3: The 5th District has some serious issues with roads, one of them being a lack of connectivity and redundant connectivity. Central Avenue is the only thoroughfare to get you all the way through McKinleyville currently, and there's a development that's kind of on the back burner that's stalling the connectivity of McKinleyville Avenue. And we do have some traffic on Central that's been suggested needs a road diet and traffic calming measures. And I think that it's impractical to have traffic calming measures on our only main road without additional connectivity. It would be great if the Public Works would allocate some more resources to McKinleyville's roads and infrastructure. Measure O has kind of taken a step in the right direction, but those funds are really supposed to be used for more emergency road access and keeping things going. It would be great to see Public Works invest more into McKinleyville's road infrastructure and pedestrian safety. Thank you.
1: Mary Burke, your thoughts, please.
2: Thank you. Well, I completely agree with Evan Schwartz in that McKinleyville's circulation needs help. We absolutely need to address issues of circulation that also take into account the needs of bicycles and pedestrians throughout our community. That is a top priority in McKinleyville. For roads, potholes and paving are a great first priority. That's where we're really glad we have Measure O that's taking care of these needs. But everywhere I've been in the 5th District, everyone has a road. They want to know what where they are on that priority list. Mm-hmm. So I'm so glad we have it. Safety on our roads is critical. In Willow Creek, getting kids from downtown out to Veterans Park is a top priority. Out in Hoopa, getting residents safely out to the medical facility is a top priority. So I would work with Tom Mattson to make sure that the needs in the 5th District, across the 5th District, are being met.
1: For our next question, and we will start with Evan Schwartz, how would you respond to the proposed Amazon warehouse in McKinleyville?
3: Thank you. This has been a hot one in the community. Looking at it purely from a land use and zoning perspective, the Amazon building is principally permitted by right development in an already established airport subdivision. So while I can acknowledge that the community enjoys walking their dogs there and that it's nice green space and that we're not used to there being a large commercial warehouse there, it is in fact exactly where the county would like that type of building. I'm neither for or against Amazon. I miss a time when we had a thriving local economy and we didn't all buy things off the internet. But unfortunately, enough people in this community are purchasing things off of Amazon that they've decided to come here and build a last mile distribution hub. My hope would be that the planning department will ask for a community benefits agreement, voluntary, and see if Amazon's willing to be a good community member or if they're just here to deliver packages.
1: Thank you. Mary Burke, your thoughts, please.
2: Thank you. It indeed has been very talked about, a hot topic in McKinleyville, the Amazon warehouse. And the facts are, people are shopping at Amazon, and it robs us of tax dollars. We need to shop locally. That's how we support local business. That's how sales tax benefits us all. Jobs, you know, we hear and we can see Amazon is opposed to union jobs. And in fact, UPS and Postal Service drivers are union jobs that are delivering Amazon packages. So there is a lot to be concerned with Amazon, but it's true. This is private property that's governed by county rules, and it is a principally permitted use. The idea of community benefits agreement came up months ago in a McKinleyville Municipal Advisory Committee meeting. It is something, as supervisor, I would definitely work to make sure is a part of a deal with Amazon.
1: All right, moving on to the next question, and we'll start with Mary Burke. Trinidad area residents experience frequent internet and cable outages. When they call the provider, they say, quote, contact your supervisor and request battery backup. Are you aware, end quote, are you aware these residents need support? And how can you, as supervisor, help them? So, Mary Burke, that one is for you.
2: This is not an issue that I have heard of, but it is not surprising. In the 5th District, I think there are a lot of areas where there is disruption to internet services. We are lucky that we have the Glass Roots fiber optic network that is being delivered on many of our highways up into Hoopa and Willow Creek. And that fiber optic line is making its way along 101. It has not made it yet to McKinleyville, and I don't believe it's made its way to Trinidad. So that would be one of the first things I would make sure that we have the last mile funding to be able to deliver fiber optic service to the communities where this line is running directly through. Thank you.
1: Evan Schwartz, your thoughts, please.
3: Thank you. You know, my understanding is there used to be a time when a utility company would bring utilities to a road to be able to make sure that the customers had service. PG&E used to run lines all over this county because they knew that once they hooked service up, people would pay their bills and benefit from electrical hookups. I think it's no different in the cable broadband segment, is that we need to ask these companies to take care of the community. They have no problem collecting our dollars. They have no problem leaving us on hold, but they oftentimes have a problem providing an appropriate level of service. I'm really grateful for the backup fiber optic cables that are being run along the highways, and I hope they add to enhanced connectivity because we do live in a digital world, and it's definitely a disadvantage to live in a neighborhood that experiences constant outages or disruptions to service. And I don't think it should be the job so much of the supervisor as much as it should be the responsibility of the utility provider to make sure that their infrastructure serves their community.
1: All right, for our next question, and we'll start with Mary Burke. How do you plan to deal with the problem within Humboldt County's budget?
2: Humboldt County's budget, as I understand, has a $12 million deficit. That deficit largely is from draws upon the general fund. One of the ways that the supervisors are currently dealing with this deficit is reducing those extra draws on the general fund. So they've said they expect to be able to bring this back into balance within about a year. In addition to that, the assessor's office is catching up on a backlog of assessments. So I think we'll see an uptick in the budget from that. In addition, the balance also has to take into account being able to provide raises for county staff. This has been a long time coming. It's hard to work without a raise, and it's going to be a tricky balance to be able to manage the budget while also honoring the great staff and employees at the county.
1: Evan Schwartz, your thoughts, please.
3: I think the best way to get a handle on it is to really get involved with all of the county departments and do a ride-along and really try to understand what a day in the life in a department looks like, both at the bottom of the ladder and the top of the ladder, and really trying to understand systemic daily operations of those departments and identify where there can be efficiencies to help save money and stop wasting, I hate to use that term, but wasting money or spending money inefficiently. The other side of the coin is economic development and stability. There's things that we can do to increase our sales tax base in the 5th District, and hopefully those things would contribute to the budget. And also the Board of Supervisors, what they're currently doing and their efforts to try to quell requests on the discretionary fund and try to encourage the departments to operate within their means moving forward. Thank you.
1: Our next question, and we'll start with Mary Burke. What issues do you think need to be addressed in the far reaches of the 5th District, places like Orrick and Willow Creek and beyond?
2: The issues are definitely not the same across the far reaches of the 5th District. ORIC has been working on a community wastewater treatment plan for decades. It's almost there. I'd love to see a solar program go with it to help power that plant. But out in Orleans, Hoopa, recently tragic events unfold out there. And, you know, I've had the honor to walk with the Missing and Murdered Indigenous Peoples event in Hoopa just a week or so ago. These are critical issues of mental health. They're critical issues of economic development and people seeing a bright future for themselves. So bringing, again, training, grounding for the people who are frontline workers with Health and Human Services and making sure that they understand the communities that they're stepping into when they bring these critical services forward. Thank you.
1: Evan Schwartz, your thoughts, please.
3: Thank you. I think in the eastern part of District 5, a really big issue is water in the Trinity River and fire suppression and keeping fuel down. And so I think from my perspective, making sure that the Hoopa Valley and the Trinity River has got the water flow that they need, both to protect the salmon habitat and also to provide ample water for high fire season. Moving over to the coast in ORIC, as Mrs. Burke stated, the community has been working on a wastewater treatment system for a number of years. My understanding is that the main stretch of ORIC is not without its share of infrastructure issues that need remedy before development. But I think that given the statistics on tourism through Redwood National Park, that ORIC, should the private property owners choose to capitalize on it, could really become an economic hot seat in the county catering to tourism business. Whether they want to do that or not is largely up to the community, though. Thank you.
1: All right, our next question, and we'll start with Evan Schwartz. What can the supervisors do to stop the drain of medical professionals from Humboldt County?
3: That's a really tough one, because my understanding is that it's the spouses of the medical professionals that lose interest in living here before the medical professionals do. And so we need to create community excitement, and we need some sort of cultural amenities that encourage people to stay here. It can be culture shock moving to Humboldt County. People said when I moved here 20-something years ago that if you can make it through the first 2 years, they'll call you a transplant. But I think a lot of people who aren't used to the lifestyle that we have here in Humboldt, which is kind of slow and beautiful and very mellow, some people who come from the city just have no idea how to deal with that. So I would encourage maybe through the hospital that there's programs for spouses of doctors, book clubs, outdoor event things. But, I mean, really, we need to create programs for people that want to live here that don't know how to live here. Thank you.
1: Mary Burke, your thoughts, please.
2: Well, Evan Schwartz is hit the nail right on the head. In fact, St. Joe's is already implementing a plan to welcome medical providers' families to town. But housing is a critical factor. I've heard directly from a board member for a local medical group that says housing is, in fact, something that the St. Joe's has had to purchase so that medical providers have a place to land. There's also a resident program, which is fantastic for building up our the team of doctors that get an experience of living here. But do we have housing for housing the residents? And in addition, it takes a whole community to really ground. I've heard if you can make it through 6 months and get on some boards and be a part of a book club, you know, you really start to feel that sense of community. Thank you.
1: All right. For our next question, we'll begin with Mary Burke. Do you have any concerns related to emergency preparedness in the 5th District? And if so, what are those concerns?
2: Thank you. Emergency preparedness is one of the topics that I have been sure to talk about in all parts of the 5th District. So there are critical gaps in service. In Willow Creek, the Willow Creek Fire Department is frequently called out of their service area, serving Redwood Valley and the whole stretch of 299, which is now the most frequently traveled route in and out of our county. There are gaps in emergency readiness response and recovery in that the county has the Office of Emergency Services, but connecting the Office of Emergency Services with the specific role that they play with our community groups in each of our outlying communities is a critical need. I would like to see, as we started some initial work on this in the McKinleyville Municipal Advisory Committee, I'd like to see a specific community-based plan that's designed to connect community services with the county's Office of Emergency Services. Thank you.
1: Evan Schwartz, your thoughts, please.
3: The two things that have become most apparent to me are the extreme fire danger in the eastern parts of District 5 and the need to manage the fuel. I think that the Hoopa people have a great point in speaking to some people from their community about the need for prescribed burns and managing that fuel and aligning tribal burn methods with CAL FIRE and coming up with a cohesive plan between organizations to make sure that we can manage wildfire effectively. On the coast, we have another issue that I've become aware of, and that's the levees in Oric. And that if we have historical levels of flooding that are comparable to the 64 flood, all of Oric could very well be underwater if the levees are not reinforced. And that's a very interesting piece of work for the Corps of Engineers and the county to understand. But it's interesting that on the coast we have flood danger, and inland we have fire danger, and working together with the county organizations to make sure we manage those effectively.
1: All right. For our next question, we'll begin with Mary Burke. How would you plan to deal with abandoned cannabis grows?
2: Thank you for the question. Yeah, this was the topic of a Humboldt Association of Realtors meeting the other day. And in fact, I've heard from community members out in Willow Creek that there are indeed a lot of properties that have pesticides and trash and a lot of needs. So again, I keep turning to the public sort of private partnership of working with nonprofits, but nonprofits are often able to access the funding that we're lacking to clean up these critical issues. One thing would be to find people who are interested in redeveloping these sites, connect them with nonprofits that can help them clean the area up, and then bring this property into compliance, making sure we don't deliver sediment to creeks, we clean up all the trash, and we find responsible land use owners for the future. Thank you.
1: Evan Schwartz, your thoughts, please.
3: I think it's very unfortunate that there's that many abandoned properties in Humboldt County after the collapse of the cannabis economy, that it's a topic of conversation. What do we do with all of these abandoned properties? I think historically the thing to do would be that the treasurer tax collector would identify those properties as being in default and put them up for auction. And there's an auction coming up, so I would encourage anybody who wants to purchase one of those properties, register, put in a bid, and maybe this is your opportunity to purchase a very inexpensive piece of rural property that needs to be cleaned up, and you can clean it up, and you can put your heart and soul into it, and maybe buy it on the cheap compared to what market rate was before the crash of the cannabis economy.
1: So our next question, we'll start with Mary Burke. Do you think the tax revenue collected from short-term rentals should be shared with local community services districts to help them maintain local utility infrastructure?
2: Interesting question. Okay. The infrastructure, the public infrastructure that we have serves all of us. So if there is tax revenue coming in from short-term rentals, then I believe we should look at whether or not it can serve to support the utilities in our communities. Thank you.
1: Evan Schwartz, your thoughts on this issue, please.
3: Thank you. So this is an interesting one for me. I would have to spend a little bit of time doing research and see what kind of examples there are in other communities with the so-called transient occupancy tax that comes out of the short-term rental VRBO Airbnb market and see how those funds have been allocated in other communities, whether it's just a transient occupancy tax that goes back to the county or if it does get split up to the CSD and how it gets divvied up. First perspective on it, just a quick thought, is the people who own that residence are already paying their bills to the CSD, and there's no real additional burden on the CSD for having a short-term renter there, so I don't immediately see why there would be a need to cut the CSD in on part of the transient occupancy tax, but I stand to possibly become more informed on the issue. Thank you.
1: I'm afraid this will be the last question that our candidates will be asked. So the final question is, and we will start with Mary Burke, if elected, what will be your top priority to address in our district and our county?
2: Well, I think the top priority has to be around economic development. And economic development comes with the need to make sure infrastructure is built well. Economic development, is critical because it's going to be the health of our county's budget moving forward. So I'm glad the county has taken great strides and has developed a tourism plan. Tourism brings in $500 million a year to this area. With a plan, I think we can increase that. And focus on tourism is a focus on the places that we love to enjoy, because those are the moments, that's going to be the infrastructure that is going to draw people here. And protection of our natural spaces, those are the viral moments we share. So we have a lot in the 5th District to look forward to for economic development projects, the airport, the town center, trails building, you name it, we're going to build it. Thank you.
3: Thank you. You know, I think Mary's spot on with this, is that economic development is the driver to foundational growth in our entire community. And what's more is I think the planning department, planning commission, could take a look at some of their zoning on parcels and really identify where we want growth and why, and try to set up some parcels for more clear by right development that complies with CEQA requirements and environmental impact reports. As we've stated earlier this evening, what that'll do is remove some of the ambiguity from the permitting process and help developers understand that if they start a project, they're going to be able to break ground and finish the project in a financially reasonable way. In that way, we can have economic development, we can have housing development, and we can update our code for planning. And so, in short, I would really like to work with and encourage staff at the planning department to get on rezoning some parcels for proper economic and housing development.
0: Thank you for listening to our special Memorial Day highlight presentation of the Humboldt District 5 Supervisors Candidate Debate. 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

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And the time now is 6:31. You've got it tuned to the MUD, and it is 57 degrees outside the studios here in Redway, California.

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Here's your class ads for today. Let's see, 525. What is this? The June? May? May. May 25th. Let's see. A jetted tub was taken from a property, and they left it just outside their gate last Saturday for one night after moving to Piercy, and it was gone on Sunday, May 10th. Email contact jillylove101@gmail.com. 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And let's go to this other one. Looking for a way to get from Shelter Cove or Redway to Sacramento. 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Flexible schedule, as long as I can get there by May 12th. 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Not too many of these. We got a house for rent. If you're looking for an off-grid living situation, this two-bedroom, one-bath, 850-square-foot house is for you. On the grid, set up for a generator, backup power, wood stove, wall heat, spring box, water, washer, dryer hookups, fenced yard, some furnishings available off the Avenue of the Giants in Myers Flat. 707-599-0537 or mamaluna_999@yahoo.com. $1,350 for that rent. 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A group of caregivers assisting adults with cognitive impairments has been formed in Garberville, a collaboration between Redwood Caregiver Resource Center, Healy Senior Center, and Heart of the Redwoods Community Hospice, offering caregiver support groups. And these support groups are a safe place to share, access community resources, and form peer connections. The group meets on the first and third Thursday of the month, 1:30 to 3 o'clock. First Thursday meeting is in person and held at the meeting room at Hospice Garberville, 464 Maple Lane. Next meeting on the third Thursday is a Zoom meeting. Jenna Eske with RCRC is the facilitator, 707-582-8967. Christine Doika with Hospice is available for questions, 707-223-2727. Next group will meet July 17th and will be on Zoom. In August, the groups will meet on the 7th and the 21st.

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1: I'm Rick Smith, and this is Labor History in Two. On this day in labor history, the year was 1986. That was the day that more than 5 million people participated in Hands Across America. The event was organized to raise money to combat the problems of homelessness and hunger in the United States. People agreed to donate $10 to stand in their place in line for 15 minutes. The line was supposed to link people hand in hand from New York City through 17 states to Long Beach, California. The event gained support of corporate donors, including the Coca-Cola Company and Citibank. Initially, the plan drew the ire of President Ronald Reagan, who claimed, quote, "I don't believe that there is anyone going hungry in America by reason of denial or lack of ability to feed them. It is by people not knowing where or how to get this help." The president refused to acknowledge how factors like the loss of industrial jobs and the decline of labor unions contributed to families having hard times making ends meet. Eventually, President Reagan got on board, forming part of the chain in Washington, D.C. He was joined in line across the country by everyone from Oprah to Chewbacca and Mickey Mouse. The event was projected to raise $50 million, but not everyone turned in their pledged contributions, and staffing costs ate into profits. In the end, the project raised about $20 million. In 2015, the U.S. Department of Housing and Urban Development reported that there were more than 500,000 people homeless in the United States.

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1: Other than the fact that they are such blood-sucking greedheads, why have today's multi-billionaire high-tech barons of AI become so despised by so many grassroots Americans? By so many, I mean they've sparked a hell-raising mass revolt originating in farm country, spreading through working-class suburbs, into community colleges and other centers of middle America, now including environmental, religious, and democracy movements. This is a genuine populist rebellion of workaday families against the corporate oligarchy of Musk, Zuckerberg, Altman, Bezos, and other, quote, geniuses of artificial intelligence. The billionaires are racing to install millions of super smart AI robots in nearly every workplace, from manufacturing to healthcare, farming to finance. Amazingly, the tech elites consider themselves to be humanitarians, for they say that turning work over to AI would free humans to, well, do what? Geniuses can't be bothered with such mundane details, so they're not interested in soon-to-be-displaced masses who will be made redundant. So, hello, people are revolting. And interestingly, some of the strongest backlash is coming from a huge group generally assumed to be politically apathetic or enthusiastic about all technology, young people. Columnist Michelle Goldberg reports that several tech honchos who've given college commencement speeches this month were startled when they launched into gushing praise for the glorious future promised by AI. They were practically driven off stage by roaring cascades of boos from the students. This is Jim Hightower saying, the pain that AI profiteers are imposing is one thing, but an even greater cause of this spreading revolt is the imperious arrogance and stupidity of royal elites who think ordinary people don't matter. Did these oligarchs never hear about the revolution of 1776? The Hightower Radio Lowdown is made possible by you subscribers to Jim Hightower's Lowdown on Substack. 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

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Let's see. It's actually for June 1st. 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We also got line dancing. 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And that's 9 a.m. to 2 p.m. every Saturday at the Arcata Plaza. And the Humboldt Trails Summit on May 30th is being expanded this year to include a kickoff event at the Sequoia Conference Center and afternoon of guided field trips, many providing sneak peeks of new trails. The event starts at 10 a.m. at the Conference Center, with tabling before and after the presentation at 11 a.m. That will update local trail development. Starting at 1 p.m., the public's invited to attend guided field trips, offering a variety of trails, many just on the horizon. Visit humtrails.org to see trails, times, location, and signups. On May 30th, 10 a.m. to 2 p.m., join Friends of the Lost Coast and BLM for the exploration of the Mill Creek Forest and King Range National Conservation Area on Saturday, May 30th, 10 to 2, an area of critical environmental concern. The 950-acre tract is part of the King Range Wilderness and highlights old-growth Douglas Fir Forest, a beautiful tributary to the Lower Mattole River, and trails showcasing a diverse array of native plants. The hike is led by native plant experts Cheryl Lisson, Veronica Yates, and Otter Anderson, plus BLM Ranger Casey Hallahan. And space is limited to 15 participants. Email info at lostcoast.org to RSVP. And every Saturday starting May 2nd, we'll be having a youth night at the Redway Baptist Church, 4:30 to 7 p.m. for kids ages 10 to 17. It will include food, fellowship, worship, music, Bible study, and fun games. 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It's going to be a lot of fun, nonprofit, run on donations, and to donate money or pay for gas, utilities, food, and games, email redwaybaptistyouth@gmail.com. Slow Yin Yoga, June 1st, 6 to 7 p.m. Learn enchantment yoga with Katie, held in the beautiful historic Eagle House studio. 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
Pete Sears from Jefferson Starship, David Nelson Band, and Rob Barako from Dark Star Orchestra, Stephen Inglis from Hawaiian Slack Keymaster. 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Oh, let's see. Wait. Yeah, didn't really give information on the location there. On June 3rd to June 2nd to the 3rd, 5 p.m. to 7 p.m., join us for a creative adventure. 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That's at the Gene Lucas Community Center in Fortuna. 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

0: care a lot. Yes, we care so much. It hurts sometimes. I'm not hearing you, Charlie. I see your lips moving.
1: Oh, there he is.
0: Okay.
1: Okay, good.
0: Good. Okay. I'm Josh in the studio. Charlie's in his secret lair. And this is the Politically Correct Week in Review call-in talk show on the second and fourth Monday of the month at 707-923-3911. Yeah. So, if you'll allow me, if you'll indulge me, I have a grape.
1: And which one?
0: Well, I think I'm suffering the pangs of late stage capitalism in the phone company. Ha. You know, ever since I was in high school, I was dubious of the phone company. Back then, it was one company, the Bell System, that was everywhere, and they had those cute little Ford Econoline vans that were, I think they were painted sort of an army green until they spritzed up into a new color scheme. But I would see them all over the place, and I was always kind of paranoid about them. Maybe I was just stoned. I don't know. But they'd park in weirdest places, put a little orange cone behind them, and then it was reported there was, I can't remember if it was Reagan or Kissinger, somebody was visiting Stanford, and witnesses saw suited gentlemen get out of the back of one of those vans and start directing traffic. And I thought, now, wait a minute, maybe my paranoia wasn't, you know, unfounded. Of course, then there was that 60s comedy, The President's Analyst, in which the phone company is deeply engaged in political conspiracy. And of course, Ernestine, the operator, Lily Tomlin's character, who intoned the majestic phone company as the arbiter of everything that is good and sacred.
1: Ma Bell took care of us whether we wanted to be taken care of or not.
0: Until the mid-80s when they lost antitrust lawsuits and they were broken up. I mean, AT&T, the American Telephone and Telegraph Company, was established in 1885, and they were part of they created the Bell System, which was – they owned all the phones. They installed all the phones. They came to your house. The phone guy came in. Well, I remember getting a phone, and I got a new apartment in mid-80s, and I said, okay, it's time for a phone. What do you do? Oh, my God, they got these things called the phone store. And you had to go.
1: What happened was the phones used to all be owned by AT&T.
0: Right.
1: They were indestructible,
0: right.
1: And they were wired into your wall.
0: And they sounded great.
1: Yeah, yeah.
0: They worked.
1: And they actually, when phones started coming onto the market and there was a big black market in Ma Bell phones, they actually monitored the amount of electricity that went into your house to ring your phone. And if too much electricity was going into it, that meant you had a spare phone. And they would come to your house and they would ransack it for the extra phone. These were scary days under
0: right.
1: Ma Bell's administration.
0: So after
1: this is what led to the end.
0: Right. And so what happened with the phone stores, you'd go in and you'd pick out one of your cute little cheesy plastic cheap ass phones, and I think it was a lease. You know, you had to pay for it over time with part of your bill, and I guess you never really ended up owning it. Although I remember keeping that phone, and nobody said anything of it.
1: That's the way it's devolved. That's
0: but right. Okay, so fast forward to the future when. Despite the breakup into baby bells, it started with seven phone companies, all different regions of the country, and then consolidation began to occur in the 90s, I guess, and all these companies started buying each other. Okay. So now we become dependent on cell phones, which don't work as well as landlines. But for me in particular, and I know a lot of people as well, the LTE 4G system has become a lifeline for internet connectivity. And now we're told all these things that you can't do unless you're online. It's sort of a dependency, right? And so
1: – totally, yeah.
0: I've been a U.S. Cellular customer, full disclosure, for 9 years and with increasingly better and better high-speed internet service. And it's working fine until last week. Now – T-Mobile and U.S. Cellular, they say they've merged. Really what's happening is U.S. Cellular is going to cease to exist. And as a result, the service took a big dump unto not connected at all. and then maybe a little bit, and then at night maybe better, and then just all over the map, which makes me really think they've just tweaked something. I get full 4 bars of internet coverage. I got an antenna beaming right to this tower. Nothing's changed on my end. Okay, so I've yet to experience the T-Mobile experience, but I'm leveraged into that. We'll see how it goes. But people are reporting bad service from both US Cellular and T-Mobile, which flies in the face of their marketing, which, again, everything lies now. There is no truth. It's all fiction. The marketing was, it's going to be better. It's going to be faster. You're going to be so happy. Nothing will change. You'll be contacted, blah, blah, blah. And yet, here we are. And I'm just not happy. That's all.
1: I wonder if some of the problems are with integration, you know, just melding the two systems together. Because it's not like they want to get rid of the U.S. Cellular customers. They bought them.
0: Well, they paid $4.4 billion.
1: You know what I mean?
0: You know, yeah. So they need customer base. Yeah, but they're kind of blowing it because the new model is, of course, 5G everywhere. Well, I'm not going to get 5G at my house anytime soon. I mean, the terrain just doesn't allow for it. And they have to. I remember a neighbor with a mountaintop got a thing come on. Said, "We'd like to build a cell tower on your mountain, and it would be this and that and this." And when he found out they wanted like 24-hour a day, full all year, anytime access with the road they'd build and the fenced enclosure and so on, he said, "You know, forget that," and tore it up. He might have been changed. They might have changed his mind later, I think, actually, because there is a tower nearby. But you know, the idea that they're going to build out infrastructure in our remote area like this, or that I'm going to get, you know, fiber to my house is ridiculous. But I don't know. I don't know where to go with it. But we'll see what happens in the next couple of weeks. I'm going to experiment.
1: It's so frustrating.
0: And, yeah.
1: I just went through a long, long haggle with a friend who lives out in Whale Gulch where there's, you know, no access to anything. And we set up some kind of a satellite thing for internet access that was just necessary for, you know, her conditions in life.
0: Yeah.
1: And now she still can't use much of internet because everything is two-stage verification, meaning you have to have a cell phone to receive a 5-digit code to get to the internet site that you just spent all this money to get at. And you still can't get to it without another whole subscription to another whole electronic device that's going to spy on you as well.
0: Yeah. So I heard.
1: That's called progress.
0: Yeah, I just heard a promo for an event Javi read, I think it's in Laytonville, for as far as I could tell, as I was looking at other things and hearing it in my ear, was involving the new mesh radio technology, which is promising, although limited. I mean, it's basically used for text messaging, but it brings back the idea of a party line. You know, back in the day when phones were rare, everybody was on the same line. You'd pick it up, and if somebody was there, you could either listen and get all the gossip or wait for your turn. You know, everybody had a different bell system. You know, you got 3 bells, I got 4 bells. That means the call is for you. So mesh radio, which is nothing new, and in fact, cell phones are sort of based on that technology of relaying signals. Packet radio was used by bike messengers in San Francisco to relay messages back and forth because walkie-talkies wouldn't work in that terrain. Basic thing is that every radio in proximity repeats the signal, and so it creates a wider and wider network. With today's technology, they can encrypt that so that it is a party line, but if you have the encryption key, you will be the only one that sees the message. And so I've just learned that, say, for instance, the Big Island of Hawaii is fully wired with mesh repeaters. So if you have one of those little radios, you can communicate to anybody who has one without any infrastructure, you know, corporate infrastructure, subscription fees. It's just using the electromagnetic spectrum in space with devices that can pick it up. For, you know, we're talking like $20 devices, you know, little pocket radios.
1: Wow. Well, that's so unprofitable, it'll become illegal.
0: Yeah. That's interesting. Probably they're going to say, oh, you're jamming, you're interfering with our signals and, you know, blah, blah, blah. It's using the same bands that, you know, smart appliances use, your toaster and your refrigerator for sort of low power transmission.
1: That's not an endorsement.
0: Well, I mean, in terms of the spectrum, it's not interfering with, you know, like KMUD or mm-hmm. cell towers or anything. It's a different part of the spectrum, which theoretically we all own. I mean, remember citizen band radio. I mean, that still exists. You know, you can still pick up a radio and talk to other people if you have an antenna that can reach them.
1: Yeah.
0: My
1: memory is we gave away our public property. I think that was the Clinton administration.
0: Oh, yeah, that.
1: Whoever possessed the license in 1996. Mm. We'll have to claw it back the way they claw back stuff from us. But I think it's harder for us.
0: So that was my rant in a nutshell. Ma Bell, where have you been?
1: What an ugly nutshell. No, it is maddening. It is. And they're just increasingly shameless about making it clear that we are their meat and potatoes.
0: Yeah.
1: And right now it's our eyeballs and attention that they're parasitizing. They've captured it and they rent it and lease it and sell it. Our attention, right. Our eyeballs as their profit center. And there's nothing wrong with that. And the fact that it, you know, makes society crazy and their latest in innovation, AI, actually causes widespread psychosis.
0: Yeah, right.
1: Aren't problems. These are profit centers. You know, people are paying for the service of becoming psychotic to the AI masters that are cramming it down our throats. I want nothing to do with AI. I have no say in having AI. It's inflicted on every electronic device I own.
0: Yeah, right.
1: I own. I call it owning.
0: It's useless.
1: Just kidding.
0: Yeah. Well, and ethically, I fervently resist leaving the earth for internet connectivity, which coincidentally T-Mobile touts their newest offering when you get a fancy new phone. In fact, the T-Mobile person laughed when I told them I had an iPhone 8. Like, oh, my God, seriously, does it work? Yeah, just fine, thanks. Because I could get an iPhone 17 if I sign up. But they have a default that if you can't connect to a tower, it goes to the Musk system in space. Huh. So they have a special contract for emergency text messaging and, you know, keeping in touch when the systems are down for storms or whatever. You just go outside and aim at the sky. It's fine.
1: That's T-Mobile?
0: T-Mobile, yeah. Well, apparently the latest iPhones have that on board. I guess you could pay Apple for the service as well. That you just aim at the sky. And I just can't buy, you know, those low orbit satellites in big clusters that are constantly falling out of the sky and have to be replenished constantly forever and ever, I guess. I mean, it's just ridiculous.
1: Yeah. And he's going to get competition. Now we'll have another 10,000 put up by the Bezos billionaire family.
0: Well, I gather that
1: somebody else will do it next.
0: The big satellite communication system that first happened before Musk was the Iridium system, satellite phones. They're sophisticated phones, but they had a series of satellites in there for worldwide communication for a hefty subscription cost. And last I heard, I think the company went belly up, but the satellites were still operational. Somebody was using them for some purpose, you know.
1: Uh-huh.
0: So, phew. Sputnik, where are you? Blink, blink, blink.
1: Well, if we want to continue complaining, we can talk about war and more war.
0: Yeah. Moving on.
1: I got a couple of things to say about our two major current wars. I'm going to start with Ukraine just because this is kind of fun and weird.
0: Mm-hmm.
1: You know, Ukraine is running out of men to send into the meat grinder.
0: They've been so is Russia, by the
1: guys
0: way.
1: Off the streets. And
0: let me put in here. Putin is providing debt relief for new recruits for their and their families to as an incentive.
1: Hard times all around.
0: Mm-hmm.
1: And on the Ukrainian side, it's now illegal for people of draft age to leave the country. So the Border Patrol is shooting men who would otherwise become soldiers to get shot.
0: That's been true from the start, though, I think.
1: So, you know, times are getting tough. But at the same time, Ukraine has developed an export industry in counter-revolutionary drone running and mercenaries. They have it's strange. They went to Israel early on to hustle a contract to teach the Israelis how to develop drone warfare. And oddly, the Israelis didn't buy it. And one of the funny things we see in South Lebanon is that the Hezbollah fighters are having significant success blowing up tanks and soldier concentrations using drones that the Israelis have no defenses against.
0: Well, you know who did buy it is Saudi Arabia.
1: In the Ukraine war, we see that you know, troop carriers and tanks and whatnot have metal screens welded onto the tops of their vehicles so that the drones can't impact the metal itself. They just smash into the grid, and the vehicle and the soldiers survive. There are things like that, basic things that the Israelis don't do to their detriment. So they're really having a hard time in South Lebanon, and the Ukrainians haven't made a sale. But where they're successful is in former French West Africa, where there have been a series of revolutions in the last 5 years, supported by the Chinese and the Russians, where you know, the leaders of Mali and Chad and Niger. That for 50 years have been in a post-colonial relationship with the French Foreign Legion and French oil and uranium companies that exploit them just as if they were still colonial. Well, they were run out. And now the Ukrainians are a mercenary force tying up with, well, in Mali, Tuareg herdsmen who, you know, are being affected by drought, and they've always been in rebellion against city people because that's who they have been robbing for their sustenance for, you know, thousands of years. So the Tuareg are teaming up with the Ukrainians and the Al-Qaeda forces, you know, the Islamist fundamentalists who are well supported by all sorts of nefarious means. Ukraine is teaming up with them to take down the Russian-supported government of Mali, and they're doing big business because they actually are knowledgeable about drones. Right. Ukrainians have this technological knowledge and factories. They build more of them as the Russians blow them up. Basically, assembling Chinese electronics into killing devices. They're really good at this. And the effect of the Ukrainians and the Russians basically changing the nature of warfare with drones being the bleeding edge of military advance, there are no longer contact lines between soldiers. There's no longer a front where soldiers confront each other. In the last couple of years, what's evolved and said is a gray zone with maybe 15 to 25 miles wide, with soldiers wandering back and forth, hoping to catch each other from behind in surprise and kill an enemy soldier before they get killed by an enemy drone. It's really weird times, and this helps us to understand why the Russian front hasn't advanced as methodically as it had in prior years. We don't know what's going to happen next, but drones really have changed.
0: It is weird. The other day there was one of those super-duper hypersonic weapons that they say can be nuclear-tipped but wasn't.
1: Right.
0: Hit Ukraine, and, you know, like a dozen people are injured and two people are killed. And, like, that's just not an economical ratio of damage for a weapon like that, I would think.
1: Well, and in fact, they just hit an airbase. It seems to have been just a demonstration. Look what we can do. Look what would happen if we actually blasted something that mattered instead of just a runway. Think about this. And it's kind of taken as a warning that the Russians are escalating, and they want the leaders in Kyiv to recognize the escalation before it happens to their office building. So, I think that's an interpretation of it anyway.
0: So Ukraine's not just in Africa. They've signed a defense cooperation agreement with Saudi Arabia for future contracts, technological cooperation, and investment. So, I mean, they're going to be getting Saudi money to do what they do.
1: No, it's big business. Yeah. It's fascinating. Yeah. Even as they lose the war, they're creating a whole new mercenary.
0: Well, they're not losing yet. I mean, they're hitting Russia. They're standing up. That's, you know, it's
1: all they can do is attack random things hardly, you know, hundreds of miles away from the front.
0: Well, that seems like what all Russia can do too. So,
1: we'll see what happens.
0: We'll see what happens. Yeah.
1: Yeah. No, but it's a great big bloody mess. And speaking of bloody messes, mm-hmm. it's kind of amusing that Trump spends the whole week threatening to obliterate Iranian civilization
0: and
1: spends every weekend backing out of it.
0: Well, he missed his son's wedding and didn't even golf this weekend, so it must have been serious.
1: Well, it was raining at the golf course.
0: Okay, I see.
1: So, no, we do understand.
0: Now, did you hear about the call where later he called it should be mandatory, but he proposed that Saudi Arabia and the Emirates and various Gulf countries all should sign this agreement that would open up good relations with Israel. And there was this lengthy silence on the other end of the line, conference call, until he had to say, are you still there?
1: Yes. Yes. And what that was about, he said, let's just jack up the Abraham Accords, which was something that he forced on them years ago when he still had some kind of authority, because at that time our bases in the Gulf countries were considered to contribute to their safety rather than just simply being targets.
0: Yeah, right.
1: In their country
0: now they're risky.
1: So, what's actually happening, and every week we hear the same nonsense about how we're very close to an agreement, so we're temporarily starting a ceasefire until the Iranians just work out these last details. Well, the last details are that Iran will never agree to our demands for throwing out all of their, refined nukes and renouncing their ability to exercise their sovereign right to do as they please with nuclear energy. They're never going to agree to it. They've been very clear about that since before the war began. And every week Trump pretends that he's gotten them to kind of sort of agree to a memo of understanding that allows them to blah, blah, blah, blah, blah. And the further side of this is that Iran says, look, we're not even going to talk to you people until you release some of our sanctioned monies that we own, that you stole from us 47 years ago and that you've continued to steal from us with sanctions. Start giving it back, or we're not going to have any conversation. Well, we're not going to give it back. That's not the American way.
0: Right.
1: So, and on top of the fact that we wouldn't do it anyway, there are several congressional written sanctions in force that would require Congress to rescind those sanctions. And that would be possible if Trump told them to, but he won't tell them to, because that would be giving Iran stuff, and that would make him no better than Obama. So we are – it's Groundhog Day for the foreseeable future, and it's not worth paying any attention to those negotiations either.
0: Yeah.
1: But the two sides are irremediably far apart. And nothing will change until Trump realizes that until he ducks out of Iran, he will have a complete catastrophe in November. Right. And that realization still seems some time away.
0: Yeah.
1: So that's our war and more war report.
0: Yeah. So let's put out the phone number again. If anybody wants to talk about phone companies or war or anything else, 707-923-3911. Yeah, it's been really interesting, the disconnect with what, reality and the, oh my God, I've been reading this thing that, talking about everything that we come to civilization and, the society of humans and so on is based on fiction, and we're really good storytellers. And, what that does is enable a common link to some touchstone of reality, that we all have the same story. And the story is getting really strange now really hard to understand and believe. And so it's causing this fracture in our commonality. And speaking of commonality, we have two calls. So let's take one.
1: Goody, goody.
0: Hello, caller.
2: Hello. I'll try to keep it short.
0: Okay.
2: I wanted to comment about, yeah, I'll just say in terms of reality and what you see on the internet or on the news, you know, it's like, I don't believe anything basically, unless I see it myself. And for the, a lot of it, I'm just tuning it out. But so what I called about was that it's kind of interesting, leading up to the, Ukraine-Russia conflict, that there was, you know, rising tensions between Russia and Europe, and yet leading right up close to it, essentially the Russian central bank ended up transferring hundreds of millions or billions or whatever of dollars into the European central bank or something. And so I watched a kind of a financial person talking about that, and someone asked them the question why, and essentially the retort was, well, actually Putin is basically under the thumb of the central bankers as well. So that was kind of interesting. The second thing I wanted to quickly comment about is the conflict. You know, I've seen people say that the conflict in Gaza, you know, with Israel attacking them and stuff, it's kind of like a proving grounds of some of the military technology that Israel is a big military technology producer and stuff. So they're basically saying a lot, some of that is trying grounds. And you would think the same thing is true of Ukraine and Russia. And
1: absolutely.
2: The last thing I'll say real quick, and sorry just to keep going because I know someone else is waiting. It's basically, I had heard two interesting things. One was that Ukraine recently took some ground from the Russians by use of robots, not even manned assault. And so, and I had heard that even at the end of the Iraq war, that we had some small number of, you know, military robots, basically type things, and I think Russia has a bunch of them, right? Or China,
1: I know about
2: that. So, yeah, those are my comments. I love your show. Thank you, and I'll just listen off the air.
0: Okay, thank you.
1: Well, yeah, thanks for your comments. Yeah.
0: Hello, caller.
1: I'd like to know what that the money is, but yet Russia is part of the Bank of International Settlements. They're plugged into the SWIFT system like every other country. That's how international trade is conducted.
0: Right. Hello, next caller.
3: Hey, yeah, I know I'm going to have to keep it short because you're going to cut me off, but I'd like to talk all day about these things because I know a lot about it, you know. And the last caller talked about, you know, Russia being in control of, what did he say, the international bankers or something like that?
1: Russia was under the control of international bankers just like the rest of us. That's what he said. And
3: oh, right.
1: Russia had given a bunch of money to the banking authority.
3: Yeah, like, you know, kind of like reminds me of the myth of Jewish Bolshevism. You know, like it was like Hitler said it, so of course it must be a lie, right? But actually it's true that the bankers... It seems counterintuitive to the brainwash, but the arch capitalists of Wall Street established communism in Russia and in China. You know, and in fact, one of the Rothschild agents around Mao, who came from Yale, you know, was named Israel Epstein, which I think is like God's way of trying to like alert us to some of these facts that are just, you know, they're just not popular, you know, so you can't really talk about it without getting cut off pretty quick. But I wanted to talk about something else that's in current events, and that is Prince Andrew. Remember him? The jackass formerly known as Prince Andrew?
0: Right.
3: Yeah. And you heard about him like a couple of weeks ago, maybe it was a month ago now?
0: Yeah, where he was arrested.
1: I can't keep the scandal straight. Which, what?
3: Yeah, he was arrested, right, Josh?
0: Yeah.
3: He was rearrested, right? But it wasn't much of an arrest, right?
0: Right.
3: Notice that?
0: Well,
3: he was rearrested for 6 hours. And what do you think the reason for that was?
0: Well, one reason that I read about was that there is an organization, an anti-king organization in anti-monarchy organization over there that consistently makes police reports about what they perceive as misdoings. And previous, right before that arrest, one of those complaints had been made specifically about Andrew and his misdeeds. And so I guess the idea that it couldn't be ignored any longer, I don't know.
2: What was he charged with? That's not it. The real reason why they rearrested Prince Andrew that day is because they needed to change the headline and keep something off the front page that they really didn't want to be percolating into everyone's minds. And they really succeeded because basically I'm inspired to call in to try to alert my fellows to what did happen that day. And that was that Les Wexner finally talked to Congress. Did you hear about that?
0: Yeah, you
1: know, that was silly.
0: Didn't say much, though.
1: He sure didn't. He just sounded like an amiable, oafish old man who couldn't remember anything, and he was too old to be held responsible.
2: No. You're mistaken. Tell us,
1: what did you learn? I didn't learn anything. Tell us.
2: Okay, well, you know, he did say he was naive and got conned, and, you know, it was like pretty pathetic little attempt to like be like, oh, I didn't know what was going on, right? But actually, that gal, Virginia Guffrey, that got suicided after talking about him as the head of the snake and how, you know, he basically broke the whole story with Epstein because he was on paper having gifted Epstein the $77 million Manhattan townhome as a gift. You know, so that was kind of what originally inspired Whitney Webb to write the two volumes of One Nation Under Blackmail. And anyway, what Les Wexner said to Congress that you think is insignificant is that he said that he gave Jeffrey Epstein $1 billion, right? It's like they're always talking about Epstein like, oh, he had no visible means of support. And, you know, they talked about Leon Black and Wexner being his only clients. But Wexner actually fessed up to Congress that day that he gave Epstein $1 billion.
1: See, but why did he say he gave it to him?
2: What?
1: Why did he say he gave it to him?
0: What was the reason?
2: Because he got caught, you know, and he didn't know what it was. But see, the thing about Les Wexner is he founded the Mega Group. And do you know what the Mega Group is?
1: Sure, it's the ultra-Zionist millionaires who started the whole AIPAC shenanigans, and they're part of Mossad. Yeah, mm-hmm.
2: Excellent. Good answer. Yeah. Like, thank God somebody knows what it is, because everybody knows what MAGA is, right? But it's surprising how few people know about MEGA, and that's the way they want it to be, right? You know, and, you know, Epstein, I just want to explain, Epstein's about war. You know, I mean, the raping and eating children thing is, like, real attractive to the Jews news, like a house on fire, you know, but really Epstein is not about, you know, misogyny against women or rape or anything like that. It's about control of politicians and control of elite influencers to influence public opinion for the permanent Jew war economy, also known as the perpetual Jew war machine.
1: Now, come on, you can back that off a bit.
2: Really? Well,
1: would you call it Zionist?
0: Yeah, at least call it Zionist. How about that? At the very least.
2: You know what? I would do that, except for to do that would be to negate the long history of heinous, disgusting Jewish conspiracies that predate the word Zionist, which was
1: and that's where you get cut off.
0: That's exactly where you get cut off.
2: I don't like that word. But when you talk about consolidation of, like, you know, phone companies, think about the banking dynasty families and how they consolidated. You know who the richest man on earth was in the 1850s before the word Zionist ever really was spoken?
1: I suppose you mean Rothschild.
2: No.
1: Who?
2: See, people don't realize the richest man on earth was a guy named David Sassoon, who was an Orthodox Jew who cornered the market in opium. And he actually sent the Queen's Navy, the English military, to China in not one but two opium wars, which
1: it wasn't just Sassoon. That was big business. That was the whole Indian empire relied on peddling opium that was grown all up and down the Ganges for hundreds of miles. It wasn't just Sassoon.
3: Sassoon, yeah. I know
1: and
3: every
1: it wasn't
3: detail
1: even just
3: matter,
1: Britain.
3: And David Sassoon put all 27 Indian traders out of business, okay, and cornered the market. And that's a fact. You can look it up yourself. But
1: sure,
3: if you look
1: sure.
3: It up
1: I'm
3: on,
1: just saying.
3: On Jupedia,
1: don't pin the opium wars on one man or even one country. It was a bigger business than any one man.
3: Let me just tell you this. When Sassoon's son married Rothschild's daughter, that's the consolidation that you're really talking about there, where that was the origin of the CIA and MI6. Anyway, you know, there's 8 banking dynasty families, and do you know the names of them? No.
0: Okay.
3: I'm sure you guys don't like it. Brainwashed about all these things. Holocaustianity is going down the drain. The whole story, all the myths and lies, you know, it's like, good God.
0: Okay.
3: You gotta step out of it.
0: Alrighty.
3: Yeah. All right. Good.
0: Okay.
1: Yeah. Well, thanks for your call.
0: Yeah, it's a slippery slope. I mean, again, stories. We rely on stories. We got a lot of them. And what they signify stories. And what power we have over them is so negligible. I mean, okay, if everything he says is true, and then what? A great awakening happens, right? I guess.
1: Boy, wouldn't it be nice if we could have an awakening to our loss of democratic power to oligarchs and great corporations, and there's nothing to be done about it because they own every decision-making apparatus that does govern us, but that doesn't take input from the people who are nonetheless expected to vote for it.
0: We got another caller.
1: It's a real puzzle what to do.
0: Got another caller coming in. See what they say. Hello, caller.
4: I just wanted to weigh in again. Basically, I'm going to make the comment that Rothschild is not a Jew, number one. I guess it's not one person, but obviously, yeah, the Rothschilds have been, they basically said they are not Jewish. They're, I don't know, it's Eritrean or some other religion. Anyway, supposedly those... all the religions go back to those three powerful families that originate in ancient culture back in Iran, is what I've been exposed to. But I just want to make sure that people know it's not, you know, not the Jews who are to blame. It's, you know, it's these powerful, rich families that have control over us.
0: Yeah.
4: What I wanted to clarify was just about the bank transfer thing.
1: Good.
4: Basically, the important aspect of that, which wouldn't make sense if you're Russia, is that you wouldn't transfer a huge amount of your national wealth into a bank that's controlled by the Europeans when you're facing all kinds of not only sanctions but the risk of having that seized, right? And that's the main point that I was trying to make, is like that one thing just kind of makes you wonder, obviously Putin is not 100% in control, essentially, of Russia. He's another figurehead.
0: Yeah, I mean, that's the whole thing. His power depends on the oligarchs behind him. And, of course, maybe they wanted to shelter their money somewhere safer. Yeah. Okay, we got another call. We do have another call.
4: Okay, cool. Yeah. All right, thanks a lot, you guys. Bye-bye.
0: Okay.
1: Thanks for your call.
0: I love a caller.
5: Good evening.
1: Evening.
5: I think that this last caller just did a little bit of double dipping.
0: Yes.
5: And that's, I guess, okay. I mean, sometimes I think it's okay. Sometimes it's not so cool.
0: If they're brief.
5: Yeah. It depends how thick the competition is. Okay. The thing that I wanted to say is, I suppose this shouldn't upset me, but the caller before him really is upsetting, because he does not seem to be able to separate Zionism from anti-Semitism. And
1: yes.
5: I feel that he is clearly anti-Semitic, and I really dislike this.
0: He would be the first to deny that based on, I'm not sure what his logic is about it, but the I know, in fact, he would deny it. But yeah, no, just broad sweeping generalizations about a class of people are never accurate.
1: That's
0: no
1: right.
0: matter if it's religious, ethnic, or whatever. It's, you know, it's people are people. There's no overruling directive to a certain religious or cultural class to do everybody fall in line to do that sort of thing. Therefore, characterizing that as such is not accurate.
5: Well, it is inaccurate, and I wanted to add that I have lost friends because of this recent awful thing mm-hmm. in Israel, and I, you know, I'm not going to have to re-describe it because everyone knows what I'm talking about. I am very much kind of heartbroken about what has happened, as are, I'm sure, many people. And I'm sad, and I'm really, really angry at what Zionism has done, at what the settlers, you know, the whole, again, I don't have to repeat things. I'm just upset, but I don't want someone to come out, and I don't care if this guy says he's anti-Semitic or not. It sounds very much to me as if he is.
0: Right.
5: And I can't do anything about that either.
0: Yeah, no, and at this point, specifically what's happening in that part of the world is it's the Israeli government and the leaders of that government that are the bad guys.
5: Exactly.
0: Not
5: exactly
0: having anything to do with their Judaism or anything else. It's the decisions they're making as leaders. Yeah.
5: And we have some other bad guys, and we all know this. And anyway, thank you for your program. I hope someone else calls in. I appreciate you.
0: Okay, thank you.
5: Good night.
0: Okay.
1: Thanks for your call. Appreciate you.
5: Thank you.
0: And somebody did.
6: Hello.
0: Hello.
1: Hey,
0: hello.
1: Welcome.
0: Hello.
6: Hello.
0: You're here.
1: You're on the air.
6: Am I on?
0: You're on.
1: Yes, in.
6: Okay. Okay. Well, I just have to say that that caller that said such disgusting things about Jews, I don't think you should have told him thanks for the call.
0: Well,
6: what he said was
1: disgusting. I apologize. It's just a habit I have, and I'm sorry for it. You're right. You're right.
6: Well, thank you. You should have hung up on him the minute he started that rhetoric. I mean, that's what foments anti-Semitism in the world today.
0: Well,
6: there's
1: that's
6: so much anti-Semitism in the world today.
0: Yeah, no, that's part of the whole concept of free speech is that we can refute what he says. And so.
6: Yeah, but you don't have to say thanks for the call. That's all that, you know, that was it. But, you know, it's just appalling that I understand that you let people say what they want to say. But, you know, everything he was saying was, for one thing, absolutely wildly untrue. I don't know where he got his information.
0: Well, he's read a lot of books.
6: But, you know, it's interesting because, you know, this is such America. They're trying to make it into this big old Christian country. We're Christian. Well, Jesus was a Jew.
0: Yeah, right.
6: They're worshiping a Jew at the same time that they hate other Jews. Now, tell me, you know, what's that about?
0: Yeah, well, it's hard to say what the caller had practiced. So, again, we can't categorize people as Christian without knowing.
6: No, but I'm saying, I'm not saying he's a Christian. Yeah. I'm saying there's an awful lot of Christians in this country who I think aren't even aware that Jesus was Jewish.
0: Yeah.
6: Everybody in the Bible was Jewish.
0: Well,
6: the Bible came.
0: There
6: would be no Christianity without Judaism.
0: And he had blue eyes and blonde hair, right? That was the pervasive.
6: What was that?
0: The blue-eyed, blonde-haired Jesus. Oh, my gosh. Yeah.
6: Well, through the years, through, you know, you're talking at least 2,000 or 3,000 years.
0: Yeah.
6: We don't even know how much.
0: Yeah.
6: And other, you know, as the Jews migrated across the world, there were other people that joined them. And that's how what they call the Ashkenazi Jews that have blonde hair and blue eyes.
0: Mm-hmm.
6: I have blonde hair and blue eyes.
0: Well, yes, but back then in the Holy Land, it wasn't too likely.
6: No, back then, no, I'm sure Jesus didn't have blue eyes.
0: He was rather swarthy,
6: you know, light brown hair.
0: Yes, yeah.
6: He probably looked more like, you know, Mumia Abu-Jabal or something.
0: Right. Yeah, no, it's...
6: I saw a painting by Marc Chagall, who was a wonderful Jewish artist, and he did a picture of Jesus on the cross, and he looked like a Rasta.
0: Yeah, yeah. This feels more accurate somehow.
6: Okay, well, yeah. Anyway, yeah, I just think that we need to respect each other, you know, for our differences, and not believe a whole bunch of nonsense that's not even provable. There have been attacks on Jews, you know, recently because there's so much of this, you know, hatred that's being revved up by all sorts of
1: atrocities in
6: ideas.
1: Gaza. Yes.
0: Yeah. That's, yeah. I mean, there's
1: no, a, we should recognize where this increase in rage originates. And it originates in the, you know, atrocities committed by the Israeli government. And, you know, and it's terrible that Israel itself tries to associate itself with every Jew on the face of the earth. And I'm sure you remember just a couple of years ago, they would say that anyone who criticized Israel was a self-hating Jew.
0: Yeah.
1: So, you know,
6: well,
1: Israel is guilty
6: nonsense.
1: Of that conflation itself.
6: I think that's nonsense, and I
1: am not
6: fond
1: of Netanyahu
6: at all.
0: Yeah,
1: of course it is. It's one more great big lie. Yeah. I'm just saying that animosity.
6: Before I forget, Charlie, there's another great big lie that that creeps me out when I hear it, and that's when they say that the Holocaust never happened. I had relatives that were tortured and killed in the Holocaust.
0: And that previous caller was kind of go in there a little bit.
6: He sure was, not just a little bit.
1: Oh, I missed that. Huh.
0: Yeah. Uh-huh. He alluded to it. Oh, hey, we do have another caller hanging on, so
6: all right.
0: Thanks for that.
6: Thanks for the show.
1: Yeah, thank you for your call, and I appreciate
6: setting
1: me straight.
6: Bye.
1: Thank you. Bye-bye.
0: Hello, caller.
7: Hey, I appreciate everybody's feelings, but in the English language, if I say the Jews did something, it is not implied that that includes every Jewish person on earth. Obviously, but I was referring numerous times to the 0.00001% super rich Jews.
1: And, well, then clarify that.
0: No, how about just call them the super rich then and not classify them as the Jews?
7: Because like the mega group, it's comprised of 50 exclusively Jewish billionaires.
0: Well,
7: Henry Ford said 100 years ago, he said, isolate the 50 richest Jewish financiers and all wars will cease. Look it up.
0: Okay.
7: And I am the least
1: Henry
7: racist
1: Ford
7: person
1: was
7: I know.
1: Definitely an anti-Semite.
7: How many times did they tell us?
0: Yeah, right.
7: How many times were we told that Muslims did 9/11?
0: Wait a minute. Did
7: Jews
0: you did
7: 9/11 and 10/7?
0: Did you catch that? What Charlie just said, that Henry Ford was definitely an anti-Semite. I mean, that's demonstrably.
7: Yeah. Okay, nobody's perfect, right? I mean, whatever. Everybody was an anti-Semite.
0: We are going to cut you off.
1: This isn't free speech. This is just nonsense.
0: Yeah.
7: Well,
0: sorry
7: what
0: about
7: he
0: that.
7: Said was isolate the 50 richest Jews and all wars will cease.
0: Okay.
7: Look at what the mega
1: and so will Henry
7: done.
1: Ford.
7: Look at how they've run them up because you didn't say anything about how they did 9/11.
0: Okay. Javi. Hello, Javi. Click. Yeah, sorry about that. I mean, I hate to cut people off, but I mean.
1: It's awful.
0: It's awful.
1: We don't want to do it.
0: But the idea that, you know. Prefacing the Jews with the wealthiest people, they're just the wealthiest people. They could be of any persuasion. It's not like they have a secret cabal in the back where they're being Jewish in order to be wealthy.
1: Let me snatch a couple of minutes to talk about this association with Jews and money.
0: Yeah.
1: And I wonder whether these people who know all about Jews know all about the fact that Jews were not permitted for 500 years to own property in Europe.
0: Right.
1: They were not permitted to have jobs. They weren't permitted to be professionals. They weren't permitted to participate in society
0: and
1: except
0: yet,
1: in one role.
0: And yet they valued education highly as well.
1: what they could do
0: right.
1: was lend money that they made from trade
0: right.
1: because, you know, most Europeans didn't want to trade. They didn't want to leave home. They were already at home, while the Jews were homeless.
0: It backfired on the rest of the culture, in other words.
1: So right? what happened was all Jews had was the ability to make money because they couldn't grow crops and they couldn't be doctors. They couldn't participate in the law. Mm-hmm. But they were a very bookish people, and the diaspora created populations of Jews who had family connections all across Europe.
0: It's no,
1: and that meant that they could trade money very easily among them. They became money people because they had nothing else to do. And the great majority of Jews then, like now, didn't do that either. They were just cobblers and traders and kicked around from pillar to post.
0: Yeah.
1: So that association of Jews with money is certainly a historical artifact, and it comes from the fact that they couldn't do anything else reputably.
0: Right.
1: And
0: but it
1: and
0: does not
1: that
0: represent
1: meant that they had one more reason to get hate piled on them for it.
0: And but in the modern age, it doesn't represent the fact that these are wealthy people with an agenda to create power and wealth. I mean, that's the bottom line. It doesn't matter if they're Jew or not, they may be, but it's not a way to characterize them accurately. They're wealthy people of power. Okay, I think we have one more call, and we're getting up there, so okay. Hello, caller.
8: Hello. Yes, can you hear me?
0: Yes,
1: you're on. Welcome.
8: Hi, how you doing? I'm actually from the L.A. area, but I'm up here in Fort Bragg on an extended stay.
0: Welcome.
8: I'm an Arab American, so I have roots in the Middle East, particularly Lebanon. I know a lot about the history of the Middle East, and what the gentleman just said earlier is a half truth, because that problem towards Judaism was a European problem. It was never an Arab problem.
0: Right. Yeah.
1: Yeah.
8: Minorities in the Arab world actually flourished.
0: Right, yeah.
8: Under the various empires.
1: Yeah.
8: So just wanted to make that clear.
0: Yeah, certainly Eurocentric history prevails in the world.
8: Yeah.
1: And what made it Eurocentric was
8: anti-Zionism is definitely not anti-Semitism. I'm a Semite.
0: Right.
8: However, my family are half Muslim and half Christian.
0: Mm-hmm.
8: But I'm still just a Semite.
0: Yep.
8: And I actually... going to what that lady was saying earlier about Ashkenazis having Semitic roots, I beg to disagree.
0: Mm-hmm.
8: And you know, DNA tests in the state of Israel are not even allowed unless you get a court order.
0: Oh, really?
8: For that very reason.
0: Huh.
8: It's usually to identify children. It's never to identify one's roots, because that's why they get the court order.
0: Mm-hmm.
8: And DNA tests are just illegal in the state of Israel. Look it up.
0: Yeah, because they'll find there's no specific difference between people. How about that?
8: Because it would change their narrative.
0: Yeah, right.
1: Well, the Khazars don't have a Semitic heritage, and it's perfectly easy to prove with DNA. Yeah.
8: It would easily change their narrative.
0: Yeah.
8: Absolutely.
1: Mm-hmm.
8: Yeah.
1: Mm-hmm. No, that's very interesting.
8: I recently found out just less than a month ago that my ancestral home in South Lebanon is now rubble and destroyed.
0: Yeah, terrible.
1: Yep.
8: And you know, it's American taxpayers and who are funding this, and we need to be loud and vocal about it, because we shouldn't be policing the world anymore. We should be thinking America first.
0: And that seems to be one of the sticking points in the deal that Donald thinks he's going to make, is that Israel has no intention of stopping. They don't want
1: to. Right.
0: Yeah.
1: And one of Iran's just, you know, not even discussable demands is a real ceasefire in Lebanon by the Israelis. They just have to stop, and they're not going to stop.
8: There is no ceasefire right now. It's all just hocus pocus.
0: Yeah, no, that's
1: exactly
0: denatured
1: right.
0: the word. Yeah, for sure. And that was that was that silence on the other end of the line talking to Saudi Arabia and others, is that they still feel a need to include Palestinian sovereignty into the future, and are getting that's not happening. It's not part of the deal. So, yeah.
8: Well, thank you for taking my call.
0: Okay, thanks for calling in.
1: Thank you for calling.
0: I like the perspective.
1: And you make really essential points that I wish we all understood better.
0: Yeah.
1: Appreciate it.
8: Welcome.
0: Well, that was refreshing.
1: Yes. And now we're just down to the last 2 minutes of Bumbles before we give the air back.
0: Right.
1: Oh, dear. Go ahead. Sorry.
0: For anybody who's curious, I just posted on the Politically Correct Week in Review Facebook page a nice portrait of Charlie and myself taken at the Kmart
1: Rock
0: Party. Oh,
1: good. I love
0: party.
1: That picture.
0: Yeah, it was a
1: Thank
0: pretty good
1: you.
0: Shot. Agnes Potok, the chronicler of events forever, took a nice shot.
1: At the Kmart Block Party, a couple of Saturdays ago. Mm-hmm. Oh, that's great, Josh. Thank you.
0: Just so you know what the players look like. I'm going to just put a target on our head.

0: And so I was nice to her, and I never did find out how I look like, how I sound, or whatever it was.
1: Right.
0: But yeah, I was half identified.
1: Okay.
0: But well, that was fun. So at least we have one listener we don't know already.
1: Right. And so Donald Trump tomorrow is having his third annual checkup in a year. How do you like that? We'll see what they say next. He's a Superman. He'll never die.
0: They better, or they're fired.
1: Yeah, that's right. Oh my God! Keep tuned, fans. It's coming up. Hey, Thomas Massie has not ruled out running for president. He's filed papers to keep earning money or fundraising for whatever he decides to do in the future, including running for president, which would be interesting.
0: I'm sorry he lost.
1: Yeah.
0: He was good to have around.
1: He's been, well, he was in for what, 20 years or something. I mean, it's...
0: Yeah.
1: It's...
0: Till he went up against AIPAC, he was rock solid.
1: The biggest, most financial contributions to a campaign ever for Congress. Jeez. Okay. We could go on. And we will.
0: Yeah.
1: See you in 2 weeks. Thanks, Javi.
0: Thanks a lot, Javi. And thanks for listening, everyone. We'll

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The Mateel Community Center proudly announces that global reggae icon Burning Spear will headline Reggae on the River 2026, taking place August 14th through the 16th at the legendary County Line Ranch. The return of Burning Spear to Humboldt County marks an historic moment for the festival and for reggae fans across Northern California. For more than four decades, Reggae on the River has been one of Northern California's most cherished cultural traditions. The festival blends world-class reggae music with the stunning natural beauty of the redwood forests and river valleys of Humboldt County. Tickets and festival information are available now at Reggae on the River. All right, well, good evening, everybody. This is George, and welcome you to From Cool Green Shores, the every other Monday Celtic music show. And we'll get things started off tonight with some new music. I played something from the Scottish

All right, so we started off tonight with all relatively new music, and the first track was from the Glasgow-based Scottish all-women quartet called Dana, and their album The Deep End with 10 from Len. And then we heard from La Famille LeBlanc, a family group from Quebec. It's a couple and then their three daughters that are all probably still teenagers at this point. And we heard, let's see, already changed. Well, anyway, a track from their new album. They've been around for a while, though. The kids have been playing music since they were pretty small. And then we heard from the Irish concertina player, Carolyn Keane, who has just released her, I guess, second solo album called Rise, although she plays in the band Four Winds and has released a an album, I think, with the guy that's the piper in Four Winds. And she's based in Dingle, County Kerry now. And she went through the Irish World Music Academy program at the University of Limerick, as have so many professional musicians that are on the scene these days. And we heard a set that was, let's see, Martin Wynn's Number 4, The Humours of Castle Finn, and the last tune was The Road to Garrison. And then we finished up with Brian Conway, a fiddler who grew up in New York City, and he was just up in Arcata a couple weeks ago playing at the Crib. And he released an album last year called Wallace Avenue, which was the name of the street that he grew up on, which was kind of ground zero for the Sligo fiddling scene in New York City. And he took lessons from Martin Wynn. And a lot of the folks that were students of some of the great Sligo fiddlers there. So what we, the tunes that we heard him play were Martin Wynn's Number 5, the Acorny Lassies and the High Road to Glynn. And continuing with the new music, there's a Scottish musician called Mairead Green. And I was most familiar with her as an accordion player, but apparently she's a piper also. And she just released an album called Tim, and we'll hear the title track from that.

And the time is 8:33, and it's about 54 degrees outside the studios here in Redway. 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And you can tune in to Backwards Down the Number Line Tuesday nights, 8 to 10 p.m. on KMUD for your fill of fiendishly flopping fish. Carrying the torch for Frying Pan Dan, rotating fish-loving hosts invite you to join in on this one-of-a-kind music adventure as they dive into nearly 40 years of live fishery for your pleasure. 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Perfect. 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

All right, so another set of mostly newly released music coming out of Scotland. We heard Mairead Green with the title track from her new album called Tim. And then we heard from a band based in the UK called Common Culture. And they were joined by banjo player Damien O'Kane on that track. And it's from their new album called It's Gonna Work Out. And the track that we heard was called Normal, and actually got a call from somebody saying, you're playing a song. And yeah, I mostly play instrumental music, and but when a song is pertinent or has a message, or I think I enjoy sharing it with you. They're probably in a kind of an obscure band. There might be some folks out there that have heard of them. I think they've only been around for about 2 or 3 years. But they have the endorsement of Kate Rusby, who is one of the great singers in the Celtic tradition the last 20, if not 30 years. I guess she's been at it for 25 plus years. As a famous singer, I think her parents were actually folk managers or organizers of festivals over in England. And so she had no choice but to come up and become a great folk musician herself. And I'm pretty sure she's Damien O'Kane's wife, too. I sometimes get who's married to who confused amongst the performing musicians. But anyway, so there you had a song. And then I went back to the early 2000s with Michael McGoldrick and his album Fused. We heard three, let's see, Sean Reed's was the first reel, and then the Tinkerman's Wife and the Bunny's Hat. And so that's a great, great set from Michael McGoldrick's album, Fused. And then we finished out with some new music from England, an album called Sun in the Sands, which features Will Allen, who I believe is primarily a fiddler, and then Owen Spafford and Ben Filmer Sankey are credited on the album. I'm not sure who plays accordion and what either of the latter two guys do, but that's kind of a nice album. I listened to a couple tracks from it, and the one we heard was Lord Hill's Quick Step. And then there's a song that I was thinking about playing for the last couple shows, and this is I often talk about Dick Gawkin being one of my favorite singers, and he writes great songs, but he also does a great job covering other people's songs. Leon Rosselson, World Turned Upside Down, the Digger song, that's a classic in Dick's vocal chops and great guitar playing too. In addition, he does a great version of Richard Thompson's 52 Vincent Black Lightning also. But what we're going to hear is actually a Pete Seeger song that has quite a bit of history to it, that's kind of come back around. And this is a song that Pete Seeger wrote in 1967. And it's called Waist Deep in the Big Muddy, and it pretty much calls out arrogant authority. And it was seen as a metaphor for the Vietnam War. And the so he actually played this when he was on the Smothers Brothers show in 1967. And got censored when they taped the show and broadcast it. They cut that out, and the Smothers Brothers were ruffling a lot of feathers in the conservative powers that be, and they caught a lot of flack for that.
And they turned right around and invited him to come back. And so on February 25th of 1968, on the Smothers Brothers show, Pete Seeger showed up and was allowed to perform Waist Deep in the Big Muddy. And anyway, like I say, that song just kept popping in my head the way things are going right now. You can draw all the parallels. I think they're pretty obvious. But anyway, I won't say any more. The DOJ will be coming after me because, you know, if you take a picture of shells on a beach, you've got a target on your back. So this is kind of paralleling that. But anyway, from his, let's see, 1997 album, Sail On, this is Dick Gawkin with Pete Seeger's Waist Deep in the Big Muddy.

his body stuck in the old quicksand. I guess he didn't know the water was deeper than the place where he'd once been. But another stream had joined the muddy a half mile from where we'd gone. We weren't lucky to get out of the big muddy when that damn fool kept yelling.

All right, and the time is 9 o'clock, and you're tuned to KMUD Garberville 91.1, KMUE Eureka 88.1, KLAI Laytonville 90.3, out in Shelter Cove at 99.5, and on the web at kmud.org. And so we wrapped up that first hour of the show with a... from a trio called The Unprepared, and their album Caught Off Guard. We heard the opening track, which is titled This Is How It Starts, and the tunes are Denny O'Brien's and Jackson's and Lenny and Susie's. And The Unprepared are the fiddler and the guitar player from Fourth Moon, and I believe the accordion player on this album is the guy that ended up taking concertina player Mohsen Amini's place when he dropped out from Fourth Moon and joined Emar, and he was always a member of Talisk. But so yeah, he just moved on, and then they picked up this accordion player, and I'll have to get back to you on that, but I'm pretty sure that he's the guy that replaced Mohsen Amini. And then prior to that, we heard Dick Gawkin with the Pete Seeger song Waist Deep in the Big Muddy. And let's see, so we actually have some local live music to tell you about. And this Friday, the band Kyo, that's CEO, we'll be playing traditional Irish music at Cafe Mocha. So that's Friday the 29th, and that'll be from 7 to 10. And it's Kyo, which is fog in Gaelic. Is Blake Ritter on fiddle and

concertina, and then Alina, I think her last name is Larson, plays Ilan Pipes and whistle and sings. And then Chris Hendricks usually joins them too on bouzouki and sometimes mandolin or tenor banjo. And so, yeah, there's no cover for that. Cafe Mocha is a great place to go listen to some acoustic music, very cozy. And it's a great place to play music and to listen to music. And so that'll be happening on Friday. I don't know of any concerts coming up. There's one in September. I'll talk about that later. And yeah, things have been kind of quiet on the touring musician scene up in Arcata. But I have not been actively pursuing touring musicians that much. Got distracted by a bunch of things. I guess the KVMR festival happened a couple weekends ago, and I guess Nuala Kennedy played down in Mendocino, kind of coming from that. But all the other bands seem to have booked their next gig way up or down the five, so there really wasn't an opportunity to try and convince somebody to swing out to the coast. But yeah, there's a couple festivals happening this fall that need to start putting out some feelers and check people's routings and see if we can get some musicians in Humboldt County. There's a couple, one Scottish band, Nos, that I really, really like, and they're going to be up north in September or October, I forget, but it'd be really fun to get them down here. But let's see, just get back to music here, and we'll hear something from the band Four Winds, which is the band that concertina player Carolyn Keene plays in, and they came out with their most recent album is from 2024 called Alta, and so we'll hear the opening track from that.

All right, so we started off this second hour of the show with some music from the Irish band Four Winds, and from their most recent release, Alta, from 24, the opening track, Road to Culross. And then we heard from the Scottish band Rura from their most recent release called Dusk Moon, which came out in 2023, and a set that they call Minor Emergency. And then we heard from a 2010 release called Inspired by David Brewer and Rebecca Lomnicki. And there were three tunes that were composed collaboratively by both of them. The first one's Bridging the Gap, and then Read the Lines, and then Ahmed's Taxi Ride. And David Brewer and Rebecca Lomnicki, some were in the band Molly's Revenge. And I guess they went separate ways after COVID. And when I talked to some of the guys in, the other guys in Molly's Revenge, they didn't even know if David was doing music these days. He's kind of pursuing a real interest in being a pilot. So they've heard. And so anyway, that's that. And then we closed out with a band from Brittany, the Celtic region of France. And the band's called Poppy Seeds, and they just have a couple albums out, and from their most recent, which was released in 2022, called Eris, we heard Hanley's Tweed, Jack Coughlin's Fancy, and then Dinny O'Brien's, which we heard from the Unprepared back in the last set of the first hour. And next we'll hear from a collaborative of Scottish musicians, call themselves the Fraser Shaw Trust. And Fraser Shaw was a piper, very active in the vibrant Scottish music scene, and had a bad health I think he had a degenerative neuromuscular disease or something. Took him out in a very short order, so it was a great loss for the music community. And but they rallied together and came up with an album in his honor. And we'll hear a set of tunes from that called Cairns Set.

Well, the time is 9:30, and it's about 53 degrees outside the studios here in Redway of KMUD, Redwood Community Radio.

All right, I have a found dog report to report. And this actually goes back to the 13th. And on Alder Point Road, near Dyerville Loop Road, in the afternoon, a female unknown breed dog was found. She's black with white neck and weighs around 30 pounds and had a pink or orange old and worn collar, no tags. But if this dog sounds familiar or you know who it might belong to, please contact Kurt at 707-572-6829. And again, that's a black with white neck female dog around 30 pounds that was found on Alder Point Road near the Dyerville Loop Road back on the 13th. And we started that set off with something from the Fraser Shaw Trust with Karen's set. Then we heard from Rachel Davis and Darren McMullen, musicians from Cape Breton. And they were in the band Coig, and Coig kind of didn't reform after COVID. And Rachel and Darren put out an album called Home in 2024. And the set we heard was Dr. Eels, is what they call it. I'm not sure the tunes that are broken down into that medley. And then we heard from a Scottish band called The Chair. I think they're from mostly around the Orkney Islands, and they've been around for a while. I guess it's their most recent release from 2021 called The Orkney Monster. We heard the Festival Reels. And then closed out with Mike Voss from his album Notes from the Boat that came out in 2018 with a tune called Inver, which was one of the tunes in the medley from Rachel and Darren. It's a great tune. I really, really like it. Those are the only two recordings of it that I know. And Mike Voss is a Scottish musician that plays with lots of different people. And on that track, he had Thomas Callister, the great fiddler from the Isle of Man, who is in the band Emar and McLear, playing with him on that. And we'll get back into music with Coig. This is something from their first album that came out. And that album's called Five, because there were five people in the band at that point. And this is the Miracle at Glencoe.

All right, so that's going to just about do things for me tonight. So yeah, we heard from Coig and their first album, Five, with the band, I think 2016 is when that one came out. And then we just recently heard from a trio based in Ireland called Tratify from their album Take Flight that came out in 2023 with, Watermans, which is a Michael McGoldrick tune, and then Superfly, which I think Niall Keegan wrote.

All right, hello everybody. You are tuned into KMUD Garberville 91.1. KMU Eureka 88.1, KLAI Laytonville 90.3.

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The time is 10:03. Monday. It is Monday, people. How does that feel? 25th. I'm sure outside it's 50.

everything you did, holding you.

Hello, everyone. I am back. I had some issues in the beginning. Sorry about that. Usually have some background music playing as I'm talking, but it's not working right now, but you don't know that, right? So everything's going smooth, which it is. Anyway, the time is 10:32. Still Monday. How about that? And the temperature inside is 69.3 degrees. Temperature outside is 51. Getting chilly. Hope you're staying warm. And yeah, so let's see. We started off the set a little mellow. I had some songs for a sweet friend of mine wanted to play. First one was artist is Dehd, D-E-H-D. Song was called Desire. Next song we had Michael Now, spelt N-A-U. So pronounce it as you will, but I think it's Now, Nayu, something like that. But it's good. That was called Rides Through the Morning. Next one we had was the Smashing Pumpkins. The song was called Silver. Beep. Can't say that. The word, it's starts with an F. Don't say it. Ends with a K. Anyway. Next song, the Brian Jonestown Massacre. Song's called BSA. Then we had Nirvana, Swap Meet. And lastly, we had Aretha Franklin, Baby I Love You. Wonderful stuff. All right, well, I hope you're all doing well tonight. Thanks for listening. And we got some more music coming up for you. Thank you.

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Let me know if there's anything you want to talk about, or if let me know how I'm doing. All that good stuff. And all right, back to music. Thanks.

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What does the world need? Love. Love, sweet love. That's right. That was Jackie DeShannon. What the world needs now is love. Beautiful stuff. Really is, though. It really is. I didn't mean it to sound like it was joking. I'm not joking. I'm still not joking. It sounds like I'm joking even more. But I'm not. Anyway, I'll share with you what we listened. Before that, we had Tiny Cities Made of Ashes by Modest Mouse as a bonus track. And then we had Beach Foam by Future Islands. Then we had Half a Canyon by Pavement. Demolition by Los Psychos. They're a fun band from Peru. Old school punk band. I'm pretty sure they're from like the 60s, 70s. And then we had the Beach Boys. We'll Run Away. Yes, we will. And then before that, John Lennon. Well, well, well. Can't get more of a metal than John Lennon. Well, well, well. When he's screaming, well, well, well. Pretty wild. Pretty good. So again, I'm filling in for Steve. My name's Mason. Steve's Metal Show. As I said before, it's not, you know, not quite metal, but there's some stuff thrown in and around, and I hope you're liking it anyway. But this next song, pretty metal, maybe too metal. I'm not sure if I should play it, but it's pretty fun too, so hope you like it. The time is 11:04. Thanks.

Hello, folks. How's it going out there? Hope you're having a good night. Staying warm on this nice rainy evening. Loving the rain. Kind of came out of nowhere, but that's how it goes when it's springtime. Anyway, yeah, good stuff. All right, the time is 11:30. And the temperature inside is 70.2. Temperature outside is 50 degrees. And you are tuned in to KMUD Garberville 91.1. 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All right, that's the business, as they say. In the radio business, no big deal, just joking. All right, well, that was Have Love Will Travel, the Sonics. Good old stuff. See, at the beginning of the set, we had Toxic Garbage Island by Gojira. Pretty cool. And then the National Anthem by Radiohead, Down on the Street by the Stooges, Instant Karma by John Lennon. Love John Lennon, there you go. Angel by Massive Attack. And the last song, as I said, Have Love Will Travel by the Sonics. All right, the last stretch, as they say in the radio business. I'm just joking. All right, thanks for playing along. All right, last stretch. Coming up, we got some Nirvana, some Ramones, some Velvet Underground, some all kinds of good stuff. You're going to love it. I know it. All right, well, thanks for listening. We really appreciate it here at K-Mud. We love you very much. And keep having a good time. Thanks.

And while the gut eaters train to pull the mud from their mouth, they force our ears to go deaf to the screams in the south.

Hey everybody, it's my last hello to you all from the evening, because it is 11:57 and I'm out of here at 12, so yeah, have a great night. Again, you're listening to KMUD, Cumberville 91.1, KMUE, Eureka 88.1, KLAI Laytonville, dang it, 90.3, and FM translator K258BQ, Shelter Cove 99.5. And you can call in at 1-727-923-3911. And all right, people, tomorrow, it's almost Tuesday. It's almost tomorrow. How about that? All right, well, one last song. Hope you liked everything you heard. Let's see, we had, that was The Oblivions, I Don't Want to Live Alone. Before that, we had Rage Against the Machine, Wind Below, The Velvet Underground, I'm Sticking With You. I'm Sticking With You. You know who I'm talking about. Pavement, Kentucky Cocktail, Wallace Collection, Daydream, Minor Threat, Seeing Red, The Ramones, A Little Bit of Soul, and Nirvana, Milk It. All right, this last one is Lou Reed, Rock and Roll Heart. Peace and love, everybody. Stay you, stay true, and be happy. And love the ones you have. All right, good night, bye.

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0: which loosely translated means trust.
1: Donald Trump was blocked from accessing the nuclear codes by the chairman of the Joint Chiefs of Staff, General Dan Kane, this past weekend as Donald Trump was ranting and raving like a lunatic and panicking in the Situation Room. And the chairman of the Joint Chiefs, Dan Kane, apparently told Donald Trump, "Get the hell out of here. We're not giving you the code. Stop talking about nuclear weapons." Now, this is according to the Mirror. The source that they cite is a former CIA analyst. And I'm going to show you in a moment what this former CIA analyst says that his sources told him about this moment in the White House, where the chairman of the Joint Chiefs, General Dan Kane, told Donald Trump, "Stop talking about nuclear weapons. You can't access the nuclear codes." And now, while this may seem like a salacious story, and perhaps it is, when you see what Donald Trump has been doing with nuclear testing and with nuclear weapons over the past few months, it's actually not that far-fetched. And so, before sharing with you what this CIA analyst is saying that his sources tell them, because you may go, "Come on, Ben, does this CIA analyst really have these sources?" Before showing you that, let me just show you Donald Trump's own words over the past 6 to 9 months, and let me share with you the words of Donald Trump's Undersecretary of State for Arms Control. Also talk about how they are interpreting Donald Trump's command that nuclear weapons testing occur in the United States immediately. And I know with all of the distractions that Donald Trump throws everybody's way, this is one of those, you know, just happened on a random Wednesday, if you will. But Donald Trump claimed that China and Russia were involved in nuclear testing. What they were involved in was testing regarding weapons capable of delivering nuclear arms and nuclear material, but there wasn't actually a nuclear test where the underlying nuclear material itself was used, because that would probably register with our intelligence community. And so Donald Trump, again, just not just shooting from the hip, but hearing things and then interpreting it in a way that's so dangerously wrong. So before sharing with you this incident that allegedly occurred this weekend, first let me share with you what this guy, Thomas DiNano, who's Donald Trump he's Donald Trump's Undersecretary of State for Arms Control. He said that the United States has not yet decided how to implement Donald Trump's order to resume U.S. nuclear weapons tests. We're still assessing it. We've made no decision specifically on how or what any testing program would look like. Now, you would think that this would be a front page story, right? You would think everybody would know about it. But let me show you the clip. Let's play it.
2: Thank you, Senator. Look, a couple points to make. Number one, we're still assessing. We've made no decision specifically on how or what that any testing program would look like. So that's pre-decisional. If the administration comes to that decision, I'm sure we'd happy to come back and talk to you.
1: And what that is in response to is what took place in October of 2025, when Donald Trump was aboard Air Force One, and Trump's like, "Yeah, we're going to do testing." Here's what Donald Trump said. Let's play it.
3: Are you talking about literally resuming underground nuclear detonation tests?
4: You'll find out very soon, but we're going to do some testing. Yeah, other countries do it. If they're going to do it, we're going to do it.
3: Okay, you can't clarify whether you will resume.
4: I'm not going to say yet. I mean, I know exactly what we're doing, where we're doing it, but other countries are doing it, and if other countries do it, we do it.
1: And throughout the end of last October, he kept on saying this over and over again. Nuclear testing. He said, "Xi Jinping, Putin, they're telling me they're doing nuclear testing, so I got to do nuclear testing." Here, play this clip.
5: About resuming nuclear testing, what prompted you to do that right before the meeting?
6: It had to do with others. They seem to all be nuclear testing.
5: Russia?
6: We have more nuclear weapons than anybody. We don't do testing. We've halted it many years ago. But with others doing testing, I think it's appropriate that we do also.
7: Any details around the testing, sir? Like where, when?
6: It'll be announced. You know, we have test sites. It'll be announced.
1: And here is how a military intelligence officer, Scott Ritter, former military intelligence officer, described the situation of what went down there. Let's play this clip.
8: My take is that the United States of America is governed by one of the dumbest men in the world who doesn't understand the power of words. And before he speaks on topics such as this, he should probably get better briefed. This is a man who was told that the Russians had carried out two nuclear tests, one of the Burevestnik nuclear-powered cruise missile and the other of the Poseidon nuclear-powered underwater drone. Both of these are, you know, nuclear capable, meaning they can carry nuclear warheads. But the tests were of the nuclear propulsion systems. And so, you know, he somehow in his brain decided that he was going to call these nuclear weapons tests. No, they're tests of nuclear delivery vehicles that are happen to be nuclear powered. Maybe that's just too many nuclears for Trump's brain to handle. But the bottom line is, you know, he spoke out and said, they're doing tests, so I'm going to order tests. Now, here's the important part. He said, I'm going to order the Secretary of War, that would be Pete Hegseth, to carry out a nuclear weapons test similar to what was done. And everybody freaked out and thought, oh, my God, that means that the United States is going to go and violate the Comprehensive Test Ban Treaty and start testing, you know, actual nuclear warheads. And yet today, the Secretary of War carried out his instructions. They tested a Minuteman III missile without a warhead. They tested the delivery system, very similar to what the tests that were done by, you know, but we do this all the time. This isn't the first Minuteman III test this year. We've tested a whole range of Trident D5s, delivery systems, and it should not raise anybody's eyebrows. It shouldn't get anybody's pulse up. But the, you know, then he turns around and he says things like, we know the Russians are testing in secret. We know the Chinese are testing in secret. Well, the secrecy are the tests of their missiles. Of course, they're secret. I mean, Russia's like a broadcast that, hey, today we're going to flight test the Burevestnik, although apparently a NATO ship was monitoring the test and the Russians didn't do anything to disguise it. But your words matter. And so now you're the Russians and you have to be pragmatic. You have to say, you know, is this guy just stupid? The answer, of course, is an unqualified yes. But you can't run your policy based upon, we're just interpreting his words as stupidity. His words could also be interpreted to be that the United States believes that Russia and China are carrying out secret nuclear weapons tests, and therefore the United States must be prepared to carry out tests of its own. But if that's the case, then it isn't the Secretary of War that's going to handle that. It'd be a completely different American agency responsible for the upkeep of nuclear weapons and the Department of Energy. And there's no evidence that we are getting ready to do a nuclear test. And there's no evidence that the Russians or the Chinese have been doing or getting ready. All countries do what are known as subcritical testing. That is, we test the nuclear device model in a manner that tests everything except the actual fission event. We don't get that fission event. And then we you know, extrapolate based upon data whether or not the weapon would work, etc. Everybody does that.
1: Right. Now that I shared that with you, let me go back to this article in the Mirror. Trump blocked from accessing nuclear codes by head of the U.S. military. Donald Trump is alleged to have received pushback from a senior military person in a meeting at the White House during an attempt to access the nuclear codes. Here's what the Mirror says. Donald Trump was blocked access to the nuclear codes by General Dan Kane, chairman of the Joint Chiefs. This, according to retired CIA analyst Larry Johnson, he said on the YouTube channel Judging Freedom. And I think the guy who hosted the Judging Freedom, that judge, he used to appear on Fox all of the time. And Andrew Napolitano, and I always viewed him as like one of these Fox people, but I guess that's changed recently. And here he is with this former CIA analyst, Larry Johnson. And here's how Larry Johnson describes what happens here. Play this clip.
9: And then there was a report out that they had an emergency meeting Saturday night. And apparently, well, one report coming out of that meeting at the White House is that Trump wanted to use the nuclear, so-called use the nuclear codes. And General Dan Kane stood up and said, no. He invoked his privilege as the head of the military, so to speak. It was apparently quite a blow up. There are pictures of Kane coming out of that meeting with his head down to the ground. So, you know, there's some very, very bizarre things going on in D.C.
10: Well, on Saturday night, excuse me, Larry, Trump said, this is hard to say with a straight face, but this is what he said. Trump said that the U.S. and Iran would jointly excavate the enriched uranium.
9: Yeah.
10: And remove it. Has he lost his mind?
9: A short answer, yes. Yeah, you know, there's Donald Trump is there is something seriously wrong with him in terms of what his tweeting on social media, or, you know, onto True Social in particular. And then this, you know, go back and look at what he said on Friday. In the period of, you know, about 30 minutes, he claimed that, oh, Iran's agreed, there's going to be peace, a deal is near. It was all manipulating the stock market and the commodities markets, but none of it was true. And Iran, you know, Iran's sitting there watching what he's saying and is saying, you know, you begin to come to the position that you can't trust anything that is coming out of Donald Trump's mouth.

0: works to move their kids away. Make sure you don't have kids in the room. I just found this to be interesting. You shouldn't have to say there should be no kids in the room to read the president's statements, right? The president should have moral clarity and be a leader.
1: No longer, he has just threatened Iran in extraordinary graphic terms, giving the Iranian regime just over a day to either make a deal, reopen the Strait of Hormuz, or face hell. If your children are watching, be warned, the president did not use polite language. Quote, Tuesday will be power plant day and bridge day, all wrapped up in one in Iran. There will be nothing like it. Open the f***ing strait, you crazy bastards, or you'll be living in hell. Just watch. You should note that destroying civilian power infrastructure is generally considered to constitute a war crime under international law, though the president could argue that the infrastructure has dual use and also is utilized by Iran's military. Let's get right to it.
0: Yeah, but that's what the administration has been arguing. I find it interesting how, you know, when you're on live TV, you have to warn the viewers to move their kids away. Make sure you don't have kids in the room. I just found this to be interesting. You shouldn't have to say there should be no kids in the room to read the president's statements, right? The president should have moral clarity and be a leader.

0: An American F-15 went down deep inside enemy territory.
1: Praise be to Allah.
2: Look at you, crap.
0: Kim Jong-un used to call Joe Biden a mentally retarded person. We're doing unbelievably well.
3: Trump said, praise be to Allah. On Easter Sunday morning. Didn't see that one coming. But what can I say? God is the greatest. Allah. Yeah, man. I mean, hey, whatever it takes to get the message across, right? And we've seen weird Trump posts, right? But this one was like one of the weirdest. So Easter morning, 8 a.m., he has risen. Trump puts out a tweet, or a Truth Social, if you're on it. He first says, today is power plant day. And you're like, okay. Like, if you don't know the context, you're like, what does that mean? Is that like leg day? Like, what is he talking about? Is that like a certain kind of exercise I don't know about? And then he's like, also bridge day. It's like, is that Wednesday? Like, what is that? But like, when you know the context, he's talking about blowing things up on Easter morning. It's like, wow. What happened to Christianity? What happened to love thy neighbor? Apparently now it's like, blow up your power plants. Yeah, well, Trump is no—he's not a Christian. We know Trump's not a Christian. He's, you know, he's associated with a lot of hardline alleged Christians. But like, that guy doesn't go to church. You know what I mean? Like, if he went to church, he would just probably fall asleep. You know, make everybody upset. Yeah, so it's power plant day and bridge day, all wrapped up in one. Iran. Oh, thank you. Happy Easter to you too. And then he immediately pivots to, open the f***ing up straight, you crazy bastards! I'm not really sure how to translate that one, but I'm pretty sure it means open the straight, you crazy bastards. Great line for Pride Month, but... open the street, you crazy bastards. Like, the desperation is there, you know? And then he says, or you'll be in hell. Which is like, where are we now? Like, this is already pretty bad, dude. Like, can I at least see what hell is like to compare? Or you'll be in hell. And then he says, just watch. And we're like, okay, is he gonna do a miracle? What is he gonna do? I don't know if that's ever worked in the history of diplomacy. Open the fucking straight, you crazy bastards. Spoiler alert, they did not open the straight. Correction, they opened it for everybody except him. So let's recap. Today is power plant day, also bridge day, all wrapped in one, Iran. Open the fucking straight, you crazy bastards, or you'll be in hell. Just watch! Praise be to Allah. Well, okay. It was an intense message, dude. But who knows? Maybe he's trying now. Maybe he's like, hey man, my original not having a faith wasn't working out, you know? Maybe being a guy who pretends like being a Christian but has no values wasn't working out, so you know, I'll try Islam, you know what I mean? But the crazy thing is, like, what if after he posted that, miraculously, suddenly, with all odds against us, the US suddenly starts winning the war? Well, then we would know who the one true God is. Okay, in all seriousness, everybody can believe in whichever God they want to, okay? All gods matter, hashtag all gods matter. Okay, but yeah, I would say that message is a bit disrespectful.

0: song and the reference from their Pete Hegseth diss track to Donald Trump being the biggest BJ lover. And so many of y'all have been asking where you can find the videos, and don't worry y'all, because I found the actual source. It is Explosive Media. Both The New Yorker and Wired have done recent pieces on them. Over the past 2 weeks, their criticisms of Trump, Netanyahu, and the war in Iran have made them persona non grata. And before we get to this brutal diss track about the falling apart of the ceasefire, I do want to talk about the brutal way in which this ceasefire fell apart in real life. Because after Trump threatened to annihilate an entire civilization, and Iranian officials and US officials were telling us completely different things about what was within the ceasefire, both publicly and privately, Israel took it on themselves to absolutely blow up the entire ceasefire by blowing up Lebanon, killing 254 people, claiming they were attacking Hezbollah. But given that Israel's track record of telling the truth about their war crimes is about as good as Trump's, I'm gonna call bull. And it's not just me. You can take a listen to this from today's episode of Up First by NPR.
1: As we've heard, Israeli strikes killed so many people in Lebanon that today is a day of national mourning.
2: Israeli attacks hit densely populated residential areas. Israel said it was striking leaders of the armed group Hezbollah, although its targets were far from that group's traditional strongholds. Strikes even hit near the Corniche, which is Beirut's famous seaside promenade. We are following reports of more attacks today.
0: Yes, schools and hospitals are too 2025 for the Israeli government, though still on target for the U.S. The Israeli government, however, has moved on to a mixed commercial and residential area. An apartment building behind a popular shop selling nuts and dried fruit had been hit. A member of Beirut's municipal council said, "This is a residential area. There is nothing military here. Not that that matters." Anyway, I think those criticisms and context of the American and Israeli governments are important here to get out of the way so that we can enjoy the catharsis of something like this.
3: Hey, Orange Pig, America first? Oops. Oh boy, that was the slogan you stole. But Bibi's pulling strings and your vote is getting cold.

0: snake.
1: Oh, is that a Pizzagate reference? Oh my god.
2: First of all, I think that's calling Donald Trump a fat, which is nice. But look at that. The pizza boxes say Epstein Island. Dude, this is downright. Oh my god.
0: You degenerate snake.
3: You claimed you never said.

0: that was brutal, but like,
1: yeah. You crossed the ocean just to find your credit. Sacrificed your own boys for a lie. Listen. Woo! Yeah.

0: SCR. Ouch. I mean, seriously, ouch.
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2: Of the new explosive media diss track, it's called Liar.
3: Yeah.

0: he brought Melania.
1: Investigate the investigator. They're on the board together. Special favors from the Donald. Blinking red lights corrupt.
2: Covering what the corporate media covers up.
1: Hey, it's Jordan with Status Coup. As our deranged, unstable president spirals further into insanity, picking a fight with the Pope and posting images of himself as Jesus. Yes, this is real life. It's becoming clearer that a former Brazilian model who threatened Melania Trump right before Melania Trump went out for that totally unexpected, shocking statement last week where she claimed barely knew Jeffrey Epstein. Ghislaine who? Well, that former Brazilian model who was deported last year, according to reports, at the request of her ex and as a favor to that ex by the Trump administration, that former Brazilian model, Amanda Ungaro, might hold the keys to a big part of the Epstein scandal, particularly what Trump knew or what his involvement was.
3: From another creator that found that balance between humor and political commentary, and they know how to drop a good beat.
4: Yeah.

0: you know, Drewski, a comedian, actually did his own riff on this, and I think it has totally destroyed her ability to do these sort of entrances anymore.
1: Get on your feet, boy! Get on!
0: And then shortly after this, Iran released their own Lego video. Now for Eric Kirk.

0: Ooh, baby. Oh, baby. Peter Hegseth is in trouble. I'll tell you this. It's so funny that this New York Post story came out the same day that Iran released their latest Lego troll, this time focused on Pete Hegseth, and here it is.
1: Yo, Pete Hegseth, this one's specially for you.

0: week coming.
1: My oh my. Okay, well, how are they so good at propaganda? Shouldn't that be the one thing we're good at, is making stupid videos? That's literally what we do. That's like the basis of our economy, is making content. And you're telling
2: America's Secretary of Defense is today a global laughingstock after quoting a fake Bible verse. It did not take the press here and around the world very long to figure out that Pete Hegseth was not exactly quoting the Bible at a Pentagon prayer service. It wasn't the Gospel of Matthew or Mark or Luke or John. While Hegseth suggested that it was a twist on an actual Bible verse, what it really was, what it actually was a take from the Gospel of Quentin Tarantino.
3: And let's start off with the clip that I think you should be sitting down for, because it's so incredibly stunning that I struggled to believe it for a second. I had to fact check to make sure that this is true, but Pete Hegseth accidentally quoted a fake Bible verse from Pulp Fiction during a Pentagon sermon. So he's giving a sermon at the Pentagon, and I'm going to play this clip for you in just 1 second. And he begins to quote a Bible verse that on its face sounds like it could be plausible, until people did some research and realized he just ripped this Bible verse straight from Pulp Fiction. And then people did some more research and realized, wait a minute, it seems like Quentin Tarantino, when creating Pulp Fiction, just made this Bible verse up. So Pete Hegseth brought a made-up Bible verse to the Pentagon, and this is after a week of Donald Trump attacking the Pope, mocking Jesus, depicting himself as Jesus. I'm beginning to think this administration isn't full of actual religious people. I'm beginning to think the Catholics in the Republican Party aren't really Catholics, but that's just a little hunch that I'm beginning to get. Pete Hegseth quoted a fake Bible verse from Pulp Fiction. Let's just jump in with this part.
4: So the prayer is CSAR 25:17, and it reads, and pray with me, please.
5: The path of the downed aviator is beset on all sides by the iniquities of the selfish and the tyranny of evil men.
4: Blessed is he who, in the name of camaraderie and duty, shepherd the lost through the valley of darkness. For he is truly his brother's keeper and the finder of lost children. And I will strike down upon thee with great vengeance and furious anger those who attempt to capture and destroy my brother. And you will know my call sign is Sandy One when I lay my vengeance upon thee.
5: And you will know my name is the Lord when I lay my vengeance upon thee.
3: So, number one, Pulp Fiction is a great movie. Number two, that means when Pete Hegseth was writing this speech, he didn't look at the Bible to source it. He didn't look at the Bible to quote it. He looked at the Pulp Fiction screenplay. Let's see if somebody asks Grok in the replies. Okay, John Harward says, Grok, was this Bible verse fake? And Grok is the AI on Twitter that will answer anything. And it says, yes, the Bible verse Pete Hegseth quoted is fake. It's the fictional one written for Pulp Fiction. Samuel L. Jackson's character recites a longer, invented version of Ezekiel 25:17.
6: The real Ezekiel 25:17 is quite short. Senseless
3: Hegseth adapted the movie script for his prayers.
6: The President of the United States has been raging at the pontiff ever since Leo brazenly pointed out war is bad. Trump's allies have been quick to jump in and defend him, like Speaker Mike Johnson, who said this about the Pope.
7: I was taken a little bit aback, just honestly, frankly, by something that was said. I think he said several days back that something about those who engage in war, you know, that Jesus doesn't hear their prayers or something. You know, it is a very well-settled matter of Christian theology. There's something called the just war doctrine.
6: Correcting the Pope on Catholic theology is a little like going into the woods and saying, excuse me, Mr. Bear, do you really think this is the appropriate place for you to be pooping? Really? Who's going to clean that up? If you don't know, and you may not, just war is a Catholic doctrine that goes all the way back to the Church Fathers, St. Ambrose and St. Augustine. And there are many criteria, including it must be in self-defense once all peace efforts have failed. Only then can the war be said to have just cause, as opposed to Trump, who appears to have taken us to war just 'cause. The Pope came back. It'll work. It'll walk down the narthex. The Pope came back swinging today on social media, posting, "Woe to those who manipulate religion and the very name of God for their own military, economic, and political gain, dragging that which is sacred into darkness and filth." Damn, Trump! Damn, son, the Pope just read you for darkness and filth. And the Pope wasn't done poping, because today he was in Cameroon and he said the world is being ravaged by a handful of tyrants. Ooh. Handful of tyrants. That is rough. Even worse when you look at the hand. Trump's ongoing papal feud, and I love saying that sentence. Trump's ongoing papal feud has failed to distract anyone from this picture he posted of himself as Jesus. Dude, you can't compare yourself to Jesus. For one thing, Jesus' father loved him. People got... People got upset about that image. I mean, naturally so. So Trump took the picture down, then immediately posted another one where he's apparently going to prom with Jesus. Trump's not the only member of his administration messing with religion. So is Secretary of Defense and Frankenstein's lawyer, Pete Hegseth. Yesterday, Secretary Hegseth read a prayer at the Pentagon worship service. And that he said was recounted to him by some service members. And people quickly noticed that there was something fishy about this prayer. See if you can spot it.
4: They call it CSAR 25:17, which I think is meant to reflect Ezekiel 25:17. The path of the downed aviator is beset on all sides by the iniquities of the selfish and the tyranny of evil men.
6: Now, if that doesn't sound like it's from the Bible, that's because it's not. Want to know what it's from? Well, here's a hint.
0: The path of the righteous man is beset on all sides by the iniquities of the selfish and the tyranny of evil men.
6: Wow. Oh. Hegseth's quoting from the Gospel of Quentin Tarantino. If you're not familiar with that gospel, it's like the regular Bible, but Tarantino's Jesus says the N-word a lot. Also, Quentin's version really lingers on the feet wash and stuff. Similarities continue. Let's take a look.
4: For he is truly his brother's keeper and the finder of lost children.
0: For he is truly his brother's keeper and the finder of lost children.
4: And I will strike down upon thee with great vengeance and furious anger.
0: And I will strike down upon thee with great vengeance and furious anger
4: those who attempt to capture and destroy my brother.
0: Those who attempt to poison and destroy my brothers.
6: Wow, that mashup really feels like your self-tape versus the guy who actually got the part. Oh, I see. Is that what I was supposed to do? Oh, so angry? I should be angry? Okay, got it. Hire that guy. But despite all this, I want Hegseth to succeed. He's the Secretary of Defense. If he succeeds, that means America succeeds. So please, join me in prayer. God, I'm talking to you. You talking to me? Are you talking to me? War is like a box of chocolates. I am tired of these motherfuckers. Sins on my motherfucking soul.
8: Pope Leo XIV is furious at Donald Trump and his despicable regime of war criminals. Pope Leo XIV is in Cameroon, where he gave his most powerful speech yet, striking back at Donald Trump and Hegseth and the entire regime. This comes on the same day that Pope Leo XIV's brother in the United States just received death threats as Donald Trump and his regime continue to attack the Pope. Donald Donald Trump sends proxies on American media to attack the Pope. And now Pope Leo XIV's brother is getting death threats. Now, this also comes as Pope Leo XIV is believed to have been getting death threats directly from Donald Trump and Trump's regime of war criminals. It has been reported that in January, the Trump regime summoned Pope Leo XIV's top ambassador to the United States and said that we will turn this Pope, we will turn this papacy into the same papacy in the 14th century where the French killed the Pope in Avignon, the Avignon papacy. And that's what we're going to do to Pope Leo XIV if you don't get in line. If he continues to criticize Donald Trump, if he's not going to show up to the American 250th anniversary, if he's going to continue to be critical of what we're doing. Yeah, you remember the what happened to the French in the 14th century? That's what we're going in Avignon. That's what we're going to do here. So Pope Leo XIV, though, is not afraid. He's not deterred at all. In Cameroon, he just gave this speech moments ago where he called out. This is what he said. He said, "Blessed are the peacemakers, but woe to those who manipulate religion and the very name of God for their own military, economic, or political gain."

0: 160 million reasons to investigate. But the Senate won't ask. The seat won't look. Because the man who signed the check wrote the book.
1: Someone knew something! Someone always knows! Bibby, where's my cut?
2: Then they made one called Wake Up America. 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

freedom, bro. They never asked for that. 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Iran doesn't forget, and we're coming for the game. Spoiler alert. Israel's final war? It's against y'all?

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0: His glasses. Love the glasses. Now, you might remember Afro Man from his hit song, Because I Got High. Or you might not remember it, Because You Got High. But basically, back in 2022, local police in Ohio busted down Afro Man's door, rummaged through his clothes, took money from his house, scared his kids, all to look for evidence of crimes that they never ended up charging him with. Now, after a raid like this, a lot of people might try to lay low for a while, not piss off the cops. But Afro Man happened to notice this particular moment where one of the deputies was searching his kitchen and looked longingly at a lemon pound cake. And Afro Man did what Afro Man does.
1: He released multiple satirical music videos using his own security camera footage of the incident that included images, you're seeing some of that here, of these officers. Mama's lemon pound cake. It tastes so
2: nice. It made the sheriff want to put down his gun and cut him a slice.
0: Oh, man. I'll tell you, rap songs have really evolved. They used to say, F the police. Now they body shame them over carbs. And that was just the beginning. Afro Man put out a whole series of videos about the cops, addressing specific grievances in songs like, Will You Help Me Repair My Door? And Why You Disconnecting My Video Camera? As well as songs with more general observations.

0: I think I'm a little too rich.
1: Whoa. Whoa. I'll tell you. And that is why AI will never replace real musicians. Now, a lot of people found these Cuck the Police music videos funny, but the police officers who starred in them did not. So, last year they sued Afro Man for defamation. And right away, the officers had a problem, which is that when you sue someone for making fun of you, you have to get up on the witness stand and talk about how badly you suffered from it. Which led to moments like this.
2: Sean, you were called Officer Poundcake by Mr. Famous?
3: Multiple times. You saved hundreds of pound cakes at work. And Mr. Pooper.
1: Whoa. Oh, my God. My God. The horror. The horror. I can't imagine the pain of being sent free desserts. I just hope Afro Man doesn't find out that I love banana pudding from Magnolia Bakery. It would be devastating if my haters sent me hundreds of them with vanilla wafers specifically. I mean, oh God, I would never recover. Remember, Officer Poundcake wasn't Afro Man's only target. Officer Randy Walters sued Afro Man for saying, what was it again?
0: Randy Walters is the son of a bitch.
1: Right. Which again meant Randy Walters had to get up on the witness stand and answered the question, are you a son of a bitch?
2: And when they call you a son of a bitch, that would be an opinion?
4: I assume that would be an opinion.
2: Okay. Because there's no way we can prove whether you're a son of a bitch or not.
4: Yeah, she's been dead for years.
2: I'm sorry about your mother.
1: Whoa, whoa, whoa, whoa, whoa, whoa, whoa, whoa, whoa, whoa, whoa, whoa, whoa, whoa, whoa, whoa, whoa, whoa, whoa. No one mentioned your mom. Your dad could be the bitch, okay? I gotta say, I didn't realize that determining whether or not someone was a bitch was part of the legal profession. It does give me hope for my new pilot, Bitch Court with Judge Jordan. And this, it can still work. You know anybody who's buying. And this is generally the big challenge with the defamation lawsuit, because to win, you have to argue that a reasonable person would believe that Afro Man's claims were facts and not just jokes. And that's especially awkward because Afro Man also said he slept with Randy's wife. I'm sorry. How did he put it?
0: That's why I f***ed his wife and got a little too rich.
1: Yes. Thank you. Okay, so, now poor Randy Walters had to argue that a reasonable person might believe that, which led to perhaps my favorite moment of the trial.
2: So, you're claiming that is the defamation statement is that he said he had sex with your wife?
3: Yes.
2: Okay. And that's painted you in a false light?
3: It's caused tremendous pain in my life that my wife is cheating on me with Mr. Foreman.
2: But we all know that's not true, correct?
3: I don't know.
1: I don't know. Just look at me and my whole deal here. I think a reasonable person could assume I'm unable to satisfy my wife. Look, okay. Obviously, no one thinks that Afro Man is sleeping with this guy's wife. I wouldn't dare slander them or their beautiful child. Now, can I just say this? This puts Officer Poundcake in an even worse light. The other guy is like, Afro Man called me a son of a bitch and said he f***ed my wife. And then you're like, yeah, and he said I had a sweet tooth. Again, the central question of this case wasn't whether Afro Man's songs were factual. It was whether people would think they were true. And this is how his lawyer made the case.
2: Look at that suit. Does this look like a man who thinks that everybody's going to assume that everything he's saying is fact?
1: Listen. I'm beginning to see how brilliant wearing that suit is. Ladies and gentlemen, does my client look like someone you should take seriously. He dresses like the DJ at the club where Betsy Ross strips. And by the way, I love this lawyer, too. Look at Hagrid Esquire over here. Let's wrap this up. I got the big ZZ Top case at 3, and then I gotta go back to forging my own swords. Thank you, Your Honor. But there were actual free speech issues on trial here, and Afro Man was unapologetic about his rights.
5: After they run around my house with guns and kick down my door, I got the right to kick a can in my backyard, use my freedom of speech, turn my bad times into a good time. Yes, I do. And I think I'm a sport for doing so, because I don't go to their house, kick down their doors, flip them off on their surveillance cameras, then try to play the victim and sue them.
1: Wow. Wow. I don't know if I want to stand up and salute because of the speech he gave or because he's wearing all the American flags. Regardless, I'd say Afro Man should run for president. Except that was a real thing that happened in 2024. And all of you idiots didn't support him. We could have had President Afro Man right now. And look, I'm not saying that would be ideal, but you can't tell me it wouldn't be an improvement.

0: Disaster and some poisonous mushrooms. I'm worried. All right, stop, ruminate, and spiral. Scary thoughts in your head going by.
1: Even Iranian hackers don't respect FBI Director Kash Patel, whose own data and personal data and embarrassing things like his resume were just posted on an Iranian hacker website for all to see. Who can forget just last year, Kash Patel, when it was noted that other Iranian hackers had broken into other key people in Donald Trump's life and tried to and extracted their data and their confidential and personal information, like Chief of Staff Susie Wiles and Stormy Daniels, yes, the exotic dancer porn star who Donald Trump had a sexual interaction with, and Roger Stone and even Lindsay Halligan all had their data breached by Iranian hackers last year. Here's what Kash Patel, the new victim, had to say at the time. Anyone associated with any kind of breach of national security will be fully investigated and prosecuted to the fullest extent of the law. Good luck bringing in Iranian groups affiliated with the Iranian government. This is a giant middle finger from the Iranian regime, who really hasn't been changed, despite Donald Trump and his people around him saying it.
2: Out kind of Kash Patel, what's going on behind the scenes, and Kash Patel denies it. But here's what Iran is posting as a parody. Play this clip.

0: Let's do this. I always like to have a portion of my show where I ask the crowd, is there anything that I have not talked about tonight that you'd like for me to talk about? Anything you want.
1: Warehouse fires!
0: Oh, yeah. That. Actually, you're going to have to teach me about that. I've been on the road. I've just been so busy. I can only keep up with one story at a time, and I had to read that whole Trump Pope thing. That took half my day. So there is these warehouse fires, right? Where? In California. I leave and this happens, right? Oh, toilet paper was. Who's Kimberly Clark? Kimberly Clark makes paper products? Never heard of her. She does it all herself, huh? She's Miss Clark is. Okay, is it any of the brand names that we use? So Kimberly Clark is the paper maker who then sells to these companies like Charmin and, right? Probably, right? Okay. And there are warehouses in California, which I could have told you is a dumb idea if you're not trying to get burnt. Like, California is where shit catches fire, okay? Like, you don't put a bunch of paper there. Does anybody know what city or, like, what part of California?
2: Ontario.
0: Okay, thank God, not close to home. But, okay, so, sorry. Prayers for Ontario. It was one warehouse or multiple warehouses? Both of them. So two warehouses?
1: I think there's three warehouses, a lumber yard, an Amazon warehouse, and one or two small, like, business shops or something.
0: Okay, so these are unrelated businesses.
1: They're all unrelated as far as I know.
0: Okay, so there's an Amazon warehouse, there was the Kimberly Clark warehouse, a small business, that's f***ed up. This person just hated business. They're like, capitalism and any small mom and pop shop too. Fuck you guys. Fuck making money. Okay. And this happened over the weekend?
1: Yeah.
0: Something like that. Was it all on the same day?
1: No, Friday, Saturday, Sunday.
0: Friday, busy weekend. Busy weekend. That's crazy because like I have friends, because that, Ontario, that's like near Palm Desert. And I had friends who went to Coachella who also said it was fire. I don't know. I feel like whoever did that, is a lone wolf. I mean, first of all, it's not like, okay, let's be honest. Arson's not that fucking hard, right? Like you just kind of drop a match, you know? Like this person probably just like, you know, put a little fire stick in a bunch of places and those are the ones that didn't notice.
1: It was a lighter. He records himself.
0: Oh, he records it. Okay, so I was right that he's a lone wolf. Ha ha ha ha. Dude, he said what about the toilet paper? He said what?
3: Not paying minimum wage.
0: Oh, he said something about this place doesn't pay minimum wage? Oh, a living wage. This place doesn't pay a living wage. Did he used to work for big toilet paper? He's what?
4: An employee.
0: He's an employee. Yeah, was. I don't think he goes back to work Monday. He's like, so how was your guys' this weekend? Like, you didn't burn this place, dude. Was he masked or anything, or was he like fully revealing his identity? So you see his hands.
1: Fire in his voice.
0: Okay, so it has to be. Okay, so we know it has to be somebody alone. It was a lone wolf. It's a male suspect, and somebody who was in the area that weekend and had a lot of time to kill. Justin Bieber. Because I don't know if you saw, like, there's like videos of Justin Bieber's headlining set, and I'm not a Bieber fan, but I respect that it was so minimalistic. He went up there with a laptop and just crushed it off of his bangers. So he clearly didn't need time to prepare. So he had all day to burn factories. Watch that Justin Bieber set. You're gonna see it. You're like, that looks like he just burned out a factory. Okay. Well, was there any casualties in this? Okay. So good. So the jokes are safe.

0: know, is JD Vance, is Trump's, you know, guy. And then they send JD Vance to do a like a speech in Hungary, and then he loses the fucking election. So I don't, actually send JD Vance more often. That's what I'm saying. Just like send him to Argentina, send him to Israel, send him to Lebanon, Indiana. Okay, so Viktor Orban. Who did? Do you want me to talk about that? Do you want me to talk about that, or did JD Vance?
1: There was the UN, and everybody. So Western Europe is saying.
0: Yeah.
2: Yeah.
1: Argentina said yes.
0: Yeah.
1: Argentina said no.
0: No. Yeah.
1: The US said no. Israel said no.
0: Yeah, so what? This was a meeting specifically about recognizing the transatlantic slave trade, right? And this was for purposes of. Like paying some kind of reparations or like acknowledging it historically. Like this was at the UN, right?
1: It wasn't the UN. I think it had the purpose of recognizing, like, reparation provision.
0: Yeah. So they first have to recognize it. And Argentina was like, nah. It was, correct me if I'm wrong, it was Argentina who said no, the United States who said no, and then who else said no?
3: Israel.
0: I was rooting for them to be on the right side this time. And then was it literally everybody else said yes or abstain? It was a lot of abstains. All of Western Europe. Wow. All of Western Europe. I could see why. But Eastern Europe was mostly a yes?
3: I think that's one of the greatest crimes against humanity.
0: Wow. And they couldn't even do that. So like, okay, if you're gonna say that the slave trade was not one of the greatest crimes of humanity, can you at least propose an alternative? Do you know what I mean? You mean like, if it's not that, what is it? They're like, well, you know, there was the Kyle Rittenhouse case. Or like something, you know? And this was all the UN countries. What about China? Do they have it?
3: It was acknowledged by China.
0: It was acknowledged by China. Go China, dude. I don't know, man. I'm starting to like them more and more nowadays. Yeah, that's crazy. Yeah, I remember hearing about that. I just remember hearing that Argentina and the United States said no, but I didn't know it was Israel. It breaks my heart. Who are dead or missing. Yeah. No, I'm sure the ones who are missing they're probably a miscommunication. No, this is f***ed up. This is scary, dude. This is scary because so basically there is, I believe, 10, possibly even more scientists who were specifically working at a lab in New Mexico, and they were doing what, like jet propulsion stuff? A specific project involving jet propulsion. And we all know New Mexico, aliens, okay? And now 10 of these, I believe at least 5 of them are confirmed killed. And then there's a bunch of others that are missing. And then there was that other scientist, I don't know if he's related, but he was killed in Cambridge in December, which is funny because like, I did a show like right down the street that night, so I have an alibi. But that one was weird too, because they claim, like, it was a scientist who, like, he was doing a bunch of research in a similar field, and then he just randomly gets killed. And they're like, oh no, it was just an old jealous classmate. Yeah, dude. I'm jealous of some kids who got better grades than me, but I'm not gonna cross state lines for that. Yeah, this is crazy. And I actually have been meaning to like look more into it and do some research. And that's the thing about my job. It's like, this is like horrific stuff. And it's like if I don't make it funny, then I'm just like, this is a TED talk, you know? But in all fairness, I say, hey, give me something, and I'll, you know, I'll do my best. And you're like, transatlantic slave trade. I'm like, all right. Fires, warehouses, huh? Dead scientists, yeah.

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0: I could relax a bit.
1: You'll be empty with nothing to distract from it.
0: But man, I'm a passionate graduate. I could be different and I have career paths to pick from. I could be a rapper or an animator if I'm lucky.
1: Neither of those will make you happy, trust me.
0: I'm able to choose what I pursue.
1: Yeah. You're a slave to people born richer than you.
0: Then screw it. I'll keep going in and I'll party on the weekend thing.
1: No, whoa, whoa, whoa. Thanks to Auto-Tune.

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0: What we have here is a failure to communicate.
1: Due to unprecedented civil unrest, all forms of protest are now classified as acts of terrorism. This is not a test. This is not a test.
2: Coward, traitor, liar, foe, grab a tyrant by the toe. Fascist puppet show, line them up like dominoes. Never bow to a bitch in a toupee, yelling free speech but controlling what the news say. The Lorax called, it's time to find a new shape. RuPaul's never seen a beat that bad on Drag Race.

man in charge of the economy's got six bankruptcies. Huh? Asking ChatGPT to define GDP, defund an education when half the country can't read. Well, now it's clicking for me. You need the people asleep, and knowledge is the greatest threat to propaganda machines. Remember, books don't burn, they just quietly vanish. So don't wait till it's too late to panic. Iceberg, Titanic, threat level orange. Don't you see that they're ignoring our rights? It's fascism.

We also heard from Earth to Eve. That was Threat Level Orange. Eartha Mae Lightning, Keep Your Distance. A song from Michael Fenty and a song from Blaine Sally. We also heard a piece written by Don Karen called Four. And began this set with Life is Fun by Boys in a Band.

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3: Welcome to a special Memorial Day presentation of KMUD News. We want to express our solemn thanks to the fallen and sincere appreciation to all military families. On this episode, we have highlights of last week's Keep PBS-hosted District 5 Humboldt Supervisors Debate. The 5th District spans from Trinidad in the west all the way to Willow Creek in the east, including Orleans and McKinleyville. The debate was hosted by Ann Hartline of the League of Women Voters, and candidates are Mary Burke and Evan Schwartz. Here are highlights from the May 19th District 5 Humboldt Board of Supervisors candidate debate.
4: So our first question, we will begin with Mary Burke. And the question is, what are your qualifications for 5th District Supervisor, and why are you running for this position?
5: Thank you for the question. It's an honor to be here tonight. Thank you to the League of Women Voters, to Keep TV. I am running for 5th District Supervisor because I have lifelong ties to Humboldt County, because I have the pleasure, the joy of raising our son with my husband in McKinleyville. And I have decades of experience working on the types of duties that a supervisor has. I'm a skilled financial manager. In fact, I've used public funds to build projects to improve our lives. I'm an expert communicator. I take input and I turn it into action. I can identify policy to chart our path forward. So I am ready. I have served an elected role in McKinleyville. I'm ready to ignite economic development, address our infrastructure needs, and take action to improve our health and safety. Thank you.
4: Evan Swartz, your response, please.
6: And would you please repeat the question?
4: Certainly. What are your qualifications for 5th District Supervisor, and why are you running for this position?
6: Thank you, Ann. So my qualifications include small business management and financial management, and that's one of the things that's really drawn me to the position of supervisor is that the county is having some budget issues, and I'm really looking forward to the challenge of working with the county administrative office and all of the heads of the different departments to understand and identify where the county is having economic woes and do my best to understand them from a business perspective and try to help get the county out of the red and back on track financially.
4: All right. Our next question, and we'll start with Evan Schwartz. This viewer wrote in, pardon me, I regularly volunteer for trash pickup events in our community, but the problem of illegal dumping persists in our county. What steps would you propose the county take to address this problem? And we'll start with Evan Schwartz.
6: Thank you. I think there's a great organization, and I usually don't name drop, but Aaron Ostrom over at the Packout Green Team for years has just been doing a tremendous job rallying the community for these cleanup events. He does it all on his own. He is self-motivated. He's built a great volunteer network. And I think that that's the ticket. You know, we can ask the county to do things for us, or we stand up as a community and we do things on our own if we can't get the assistance. And so it would be nice if there was some subsidy or some funding from the county to be able to pay for the dump fees, where individuals were cleaning up sites or getting public works involved in the cleanup. But, I mean, I've lived in this community for a long time, and I've also seen how people will use vacant parcels as a trash dump and go about their business. And it's largely gets left up to the community to clean up the mess. So hopefully, if I become supervisor, we can come up with some sort of a program either to further empower the Pack Out Green team or figure out how to fund local cleanup projects.
4: It's okay. Mary Burke, your thoughts, please.
5: Thank you. Yeah, what an incredible group of people that show up to do the Pack Out Green Team cleanup. I indeed have participated, and it is a lot of fun if it's not pouring rain. So in addition to community members showing up and doing what they can to pick up, I have also participated in, you know, an annual dump day that just opens it up free of charge to community members to be able to drop off anything and everything. I participated in this up in Oreck, and there were people who were coming, you know, they would make multiple trips just to be able to take care of the bigger items that they hadn't been able to take care of on their own. So I'd like to see more of this, and perhaps we could even find a way to offer one to two sort of types of vouchers so that people could indeed plan on being able to take care of items, bigger items that are harder to dump. Thank you.
4: All right. Our next question, and we'll start with Evan Schwartz. What are the issues the 5th District has related to roads, and how would you address them?
6: The 5th District has some serious issues with roads, one of them being a lack of connectivity and redundant connectivity. Central Avenue is the only thoroughfare to get you all the way through McKinleyville currently, and there's a development that's kind of on the back burner that's stalling the connectivity of McKinleyville Avenue. And we do have some traffic on Central that's been suggested needs a road diet and traffic calming measures. And I think that it's impractical to have traffic calming measures on our only main road without additional connectivity. It would be great if the Public Works would allocate some more resources to McKinleyville's roads and infrastructure. Measure O has kind of taken a step in the right direction, but those funds are really supposed to be used for more emergency road access and keeping things going. It would be great to see Public Works invest more into McKinleyville's road infrastructure and pedestrian safety. Thank you.
4: Mary Burke, your thoughts, please.
5: Thank you. Well, I completely agree with Evan Schwartz in that McKinleyville's circulation needs help. We absolutely need to address issues of circulation that also take into account the needs of bicycles and pedestrians throughout our community. That is a top priority in McKinleyville. For roads, potholes and paving are a great first priority. That's where we're really glad we have Measure O that's taking care of these needs. But everywhere I've been in the 5th District, everyone has a road. They want to know where they are on that priority list. So I'm so glad we have it. Safety on our roads is critical. In Willow Creek, getting kids from downtown out to Veterans Park is a top priority. Out in Hoopa, getting residents safely out to the medical facility is a top priority. So I would work with Tom Mattson to make sure that the needs in the 5th District across the 5th District are being met.
4: For our next question, and we will start with Evan Schwartz, how would you respond to the proposed Amazon warehouse in McKinleyville?
6: Thank you. This has been a hot one in the community. Looking at it purely from a land use and zoning perspective, the Amazon building is principally permitted by right development in an already established airport subdivision. So while I can acknowledge that the community enjoys walking their dogs there and that it's nice green space and that we're not used to there being a large commercial warehouse there, it is in fact exactly where the county would like that type of building. I'm neither for or against Amazon. I miss a time when we had a thriving local economy and we didn't all buy things off the internet. But unfortunately, enough people in this community are purchasing things off of Amazon that they've decided to come here and build a last mile distribution hub. My hope would be that the planning department will ask for a community benefits agreement, voluntary, and see if Amazon's willing to be a good community member or if they're just here to deliver packages.
4: Thank you. Mary Burke, your thoughts, please.
5: Thank you. It indeed has been very talked about, a hot topic in McKinleyville, the Amazon warehouse. And the facts are, people are shopping at Amazon, and it robs us of tax dollars. We need to shop locally. That's how we support local business. That's how sales tax benefits us all. Jobs, you know, we hear and we can see Amazon is opposed to union jobs. And in fact, UPS and Postal Service drivers are union jobs that are delivering Amazon packages. So there is a lot to be concerned with Amazon, but it's true. This is private property that's governed by county rules, and it is a principally permitted use. The idea of community benefits agreement came up months ago in a McKinleyville Municipal Advisory Committee meeting. It is something, as supervisor, I would definitely work to make sure is a part of a deal with Amazon.
4: All right, moving on to the next question, and we'll start with Mary Burke. Trinidad area residents experience frequent internet and cable outages. When they call the provider, they say, quote, contact your supervisor and request battery backup. Are you aware, end quote, are you aware these residents need support? And how can you, as supervisor, help them? So, Mary Burke, that one is for you.
5: This is not an issue that I have heard of, but it is not surprising. In the 5th District, I think there are a lot of areas where there is disruption to internet services. We are lucky that we have the Glass Roots fiber optic network that is being delivered on many of our highways up into Hoopa and Willow Creek. And that fiber optic line is making its way along 101. It has not made it yet to McKinleyville, and I don't believe it's made its way to Trinidad. So that would be one of the first things I would make sure that we have the last mile funding to be able to deliver fiber optic service to the communities where this line is running directly through. Thank you.
4: Evan Schwartz, your thoughts, please.
6: Thank you. You know, my understanding is there used to be a time when a utility company would bring utilities to a road to be able to make sure that the customers had service. PG&E used to run lines all over this county because they knew that once they hooked service up, people would pay their bills and benefit from electrical hookups. I think it's no different in the cable broadband segment, is that we need to ask these companies to take care of the community. They have no problem collecting our dollars. They have no problem leaving us on hold, but they oftentimes have a problem providing an appropriate level of service. I'm really grateful for the backup fiber optic cables that are being run along the highways, and I hope they add to enhanced connectivity because we do live in a digital world, and it's definitely a disadvantage to live in a neighborhood that experiences constant outages or disruptions to service. And I don't think it should be the job so much of the supervisor as much as it should be the responsibility of the utility provider to make sure that their infrastructure serves their community.
4: All right, for our next question, and we'll start with Mary Burke. How do you plan to deal with the problem within Humboldt County's budget?
5: Humboldt County's budget, as I understand, has a $12 million deficit. That deficit largely is from draws upon the general fund. One of the ways that the supervisors are currently dealing with this deficit is reducing those extra draws on the general fund. So they've said they expect to be able to bring this back into balance within about a year. In addition to that, the assessor's office is catching up on a backlog of assessments. So I think we'll see an uptick in the budget from that. In addition, the balance also has to take into account being able to provide raises for county staff. This has been a long time coming. It's hard to work without a raise, and it's going to be a tricky balance to be able to manage the budget while also honoring the great staff and employees at the county.
4: Evan Schwartz, your thoughts, please.
6: I think the best way to get a handle on it is to really get involved with all of the county departments and do a ride along and really try to understand what a day in the life in a department looks like, both at the bottom of the ladder and the top of the ladder, and really trying to understand systemic daily operations of those departments and identify where there can be efficiencies to help save money and stop wasting, I hate to use that term, but wasting money or spending money inefficiently. The other side of the coin is economic development and stability. There's things that we can do to increase our sales tax base in the 5th District, and hopefully those things would contribute to the budget. And also the Board of Supervisors, what they're currently doing and their efforts to try to quell requests on the discretionary fund and try to encourage the departments to operate within their means moving forward. Thank you.
4: Our next question, and we'll start with Mary Burke. What issues do you think need to be addressed in the far reaches of the 5th District, places like Orrick and Willow Creek and beyond?
5: The issues are definitely not the same across the far reaches of the 5th District. Orrick has been working on a community wastewater treatment plan for decades. It's almost there. I'd love to see a solar program go with it to help power that plant. But out in Orleans, Hoopa, recently tragic events unfold out there. And, you know, I've had the honor to walk with the Missing and Murdered Indigenous Peoples event in Hoopa just a week or so ago. These are critical issues of mental health. They're critical issues of economic development and people seeing a bright future for themselves. So bringing, again, training, grounding for the people who are frontline workers with Health and Human Services and making sure that they understand the communities that they're stepping into when they bring these critical services forward. Thank you.
4: Evan Schwartz, your thoughts, please.
6: Thank you. I think in the eastern part of District 5, a really big issue is water in the Trinity River and fire suppression and keeping fuel down. And so I think from my perspective, making sure that the Hoopa Valley in the Trinity River has got the water flow that they need, both to protect the salmon habitat and also to provide ample water for high fire season. Moving over to the coast in Orrick, as Mrs. Burke stated, the community has been working on a wastewater treatment system for a number of years. My understanding is that the main stretch of Orrick is not without its share of infrastructure issues that need remedy before development. But I think that given the statistics on tourism through Redwood National Park, that Orrick, should the private property owners choose to capitalize on it, could really become an economic hot seat in the county catering to tourism business. Whether they want to do that or not is largely up to the community, though. Thank you.
4: All right, our next question, and we'll start with Evan Schwartz. What can the supervisors do to stop the drain of medical professionals from Humboldt County?
6: That's a really tough one, because my understanding is that it's the spouses of the medical professionals that lose interest in living here before the medical professionals do. And so we need to create community excitement, and we need some sort of cultural amenities that encourage people to stay here. It can be culture shock moving to Humboldt County. People said when I moved here 20-something years ago that if you can make it through the first 2 years, they'll call you a transplant. But I think a lot of people who aren't used to the lifestyle that we have here in Humboldt, which is kind of slow and beautiful and very mellow, some people who come from the city just have no idea how to deal with that. So I would encourage maybe through the hospital that there's programs for spouses of doctors, book clubs, outdoor event things. But, I mean, really, we need to create programs for people that want to live here that don't know how to live here. Thank you.
4: Mary Burke, your thoughts, please.
5: Well, Evan Schwartz is hit the nail right on the head. In fact, St. Joe's is already implementing a plan to to welcome medical providers' families to town. But housing is a critical factor. I've heard directly from a board member for local medical group that says housing is, in fact, something that the St. Joe's has had to purchase so that medical providers have a place to land. There's also a resident program, which is fantastic for building up our the team of doctors that get an experience of living here. But do we have housing for housing the residents? And in addition, it takes a whole community to really ground. I've heard if you can make it through 6 months and get on some boards and be a part of a book club, you know, you really start to feel that sense of community. Thank you.
4: All right. For our next question, we'll begin with Mary Burke. Do you have any concerns related to emergency preparedness in the 5th District? And if so, what are those concerns?
5: Thank you. Emergency preparedness is one of the topics that I have been sure to talk about in all parts of the 5th District. So there are critical gaps in service. In Willow Creek, the Willow Creek Fire Department is frequently called out of their service area, serving Redwood Valley and the whole stretch of 299, which is now the most frequently traveled route in and out of our county. There are gaps in emergency readiness response and recovery in that the county has the Office of Emergency Services, but connecting the Office of Emergency Services with the specific role that they play with our community groups in each of our outlying communities is a critical need. I would like to see, as we started some initial work on this in the McKinleyville Municipal Advisory Committee, I'd like to see a specific community-based plan that's designed to connect community services with the county's Office of Emergency Services. Thank you.
4: Evan Schwartz, your thoughts, please.
6: The two things that have become most apparent to me are the extreme fire danger in the eastern parts of District 5 and the need to manage the fuel. I think that the Hoopa people have a great point in speaking to some people from their community about the need for prescribed burns and managing that fuel and aligning tribal burn methods with CAL FIRE and coming up with a cohesive plan between organizations to make sure that we can manage wildfire effectively. On the coast, we have another issue that I've become aware of, and that's the levees in Oric. And that if we have historical levels of flooding that are comparable to the 64 flood, all of Oric could very well be underwater if the levees are not reinforced. And that's a very interesting piece of work for the Corps of Engineers and the county to understand. But it's interesting that on the coast we have flood danger, and inland we have fire danger, and working together with the county organizations to make sure we manage those effectively.
4: All right. For our next question, we'll begin with Mary Burke. How would you plan to deal with abandoned cannabis grows?
5: Thank you for the question. Yeah, this was the topic of a Humboldt Association of Realtors meeting the other day. And in fact, I've heard from community members out in Willow Creek that there are indeed a lot of properties that have pesticides and trash and a lot of needs. So again, I keep turning to the public sort of private partnership of working with nonprofits, but nonprofits are often able to access the funding that we're lacking to clean up these critical issues. One thing would be to find people who are interested in redeveloping these sites, connect them with nonprofits that can help them clean the area up, and then bring this property into compliance, making sure we don't deliver sediment to creeks, we clean up all the trash, and we find responsible land use owners for the future. Thank you.

0: This very inexpensive piece of rural property that needs to be cleaned up, and you can clean it up and you can put your heart and soul into it and maybe buy it on the cheap compared to what market rate was before the crash of the cannabis economy.
1: So our next question, we'll start with Mary Burke. Do you think the tax revenue collected from short-term rentals should be shared with local community services districts to help them maintain local utility infrastructure?
2: Interesting question. Okay. The infrastructure, the public infrastructure that we have serves all of us. So if there is tax revenue coming in from short-term rentals, then I believe we should look at whether or not it can serve to support the utilities in our communities. Thank you.
1: Evan Schwartz, your thoughts on this issue, please.
0: Thank you. So this is an interesting one for me. I would have to spend a little bit of time doing research and see what kind of examples there are in other communities with the so-called transient occupancy tax that comes out of the short-term rental, VRBO, Airbnb market, and see how those funds have been allocated in other communities, whether it's just a transient occupancy tax that goes back to the county or if it does get split up to the CSD and how it gets divvied up. First perspective on it, just a quick thought, is the people who own that residence are already paying their bills to the CSD, and there's no real additional burden on the CSD for having a short-term renter there, so I don't immediately see why there would be a need to cut the CSD in on part of the transient occupancy tax, but I stand to possibly become more informed on the issue. Thank you.
1: I'm afraid this will be the last question that our candidates will be asked. So the final question is, and we will start with Mary Burke. If elected, what will be your top priority to address in our district and our county?
2: Well, I think the top priority has to be around economic development. And economic development comes with the need to make sure infrastructure is built well. Economic development, is critical because it's going to be the health of our county's budget moving forward. So I'm glad the county has taken great strides and has developed a tourism plan. Tourism brings in $500 million a year to this area. With a plan, I think we can increase that. And focus on tourism is a focus on the places that we love to enjoy, because those are the moments that's going to be the infrastructure that is going to draw people here. And protection of our natural spaces, those are the viral moments we share. So we have a lot in the 5th District to look forward to for economic development projects, the airport, the town center, trails building, you name it. We're going to build it. Thank you.
0: Thank you. You know, I think Mary's spot on with this is that economic development is the driver to foundational growth in our entire community. And what's more is I think the planning department, planning commission, could take a look at some of their zoning on parcels and really identify where we want growth and why, and try to set up some parcels for more clear by right development that complies with CEQA requirements and environmental impact reports. As we've stated earlier this evening, what that'll do is remove some of the ambiguity from the permitting process and help developers understand that if they start a project, they're going to be able to break ground and finish the project in a financially reasonable way. In that way, we can have economic development, we can have housing development, and we can update our code for planning. And so, in short, I would really like to work with and encourage staff at the planning department to get on rezoning some parcels for proper economic and housing development.
3: 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We'll be back with our usual newscast tomorrow.

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1: This is Green Street, the Environmental Health Show, greenstreetnews.org. Patty and Doug Wood, welcome back. What's happening to our kids and our families in this digital age? How is digital technology, and particularly the addictive nature of technology, not to mention the efforts of big companies to make their product addictive, impacting our kids, our families, our communities, and our society at large? This is not an idle question. The impact of digital technology on our society is going to have repercussions for generations. So it's important that we are clear-eyed and sober about what is happening to us right now. Today on Green Street, Patty and I are going to put aside our usual focus on toxins in the air and the water and the food supply that can impact our health, and we're going to talk about the impact of our digitally addicted society with psychologist Dr. Betsy Stone. It's a fascinating discussion, and we hope gives all of us some ideas of how we can move our society forward in a more positive way. So stay tuned for that, but first, some of the headlines of the week. Patty, what have you got for us?
2: Okay, well, this is something from The Guardian, one of our favorite sources.
1: Yeah.
2: Their article is about the Trump administration, which is planning to loosen a federal rule that requires grocery stores and air conditioning companies to reduce greenhouse gases used in cooling equipment in what officials say is a push to lower the cost of groceries.
1: I thought we had a law about refrigerant chemicals.
2: Yes, we do,
1: right?
2: A really
1: Didn't we
2: good...
1: we solve this problem with the... What is the Montreal
2: Protocol?
1: Nope,
2: we're going to use this. We're going to keep cutting back on all of these regulations that are protecting the planet and ourselves to say that we're going to lower the cost of groceries by doing that.
1: Whatever it takes, I guess. Huh?
2: That's right.
1: Yeah.
2: So
1: right.
2: Lee Zeldin, head of the EPA, said that the Biden-era rule imposes costly restrictions that limit the type of refrigerants U.S. businesses and families can use.
1: For good reason.
2: Zeldin says the new rule will, quote, allow businesses to choose the refrigeration systems that work best for them, saving them billions of dollars. This will be felt directly by American families and lower grocery prices.
1: So they can use any polluting refrigerant they want now.
2: That's correct, because it's going to lower grocery prices. With voter concerns over the cost of living growing before pivotal elections in November, Republicans are scrambling to address affordability issues. It is not clear how much or how quickly the loosening of the refrigerant rule might ease grocery prices.
1: Yeah, I was going to say,
2: yeah.
1: How big a deal is this?
2: That's right.
1: You know.
2: The administration's action on refrigerants represents a reversal after Trump signed a law in his first term that aimed to reduce harmful planet-warming pollutants emitted by refrigerators and air conditioners. The 2020 law reflected a broad bipartisan consensus on the need to quickly phase out domestic use of hydrofluorocarbons, or HFCs, that are thousands of times more potent than carbon dioxide and are considered a major driver of global warming. But this is my favorite quote from Lee Zeldin.
1: Okay.
2: The plan to ease restrictions is part of a series of sweeping environmental changes that Zeldin said, quote, put a dagger through the heart of climate change religion, end quote.
1: Climate change religion.
2: That's a climate change
1: that's
2: religion.
1: That's the way they think about it.
2: It's a hoax, according to Trump.
1: I forgot.
2: You forgot.
1: Yeah.
2: Climate change is a hoax.
1: Mm. All right. What else you got?
2: Well, here's an op-ed by Josh Berman of the Sierra Club and Eric Walker of WEACT, two organizations fighting to keep New York's groundbreaking climate law in place.
1: Yeah, good for them.
2: Yeah.
1: All right, cool.
2: New York Governor Kathy Hochul says she is trying to tailor New York climate law to reality, but the changes she continues to seek go far beyond pragmatic tinkering. The governor's proposal is a wholesale evisceration of the Climate Leadership and Community Protection Act. What's more, it doesn't address the real problems New Yorkers are facing, the equivalent of treating a broken pinky by amputating the entire arm.
1: Oh, man.
2: The Climate Action Council's 2022 scoping plan included hundreds of important recommended regulatory actions that the state was directed to take by January 1, 2024.
1: Yeah, there were all these things they were going to do. I mean,
2: right.
1: We're going to do this and this and this
2: and this. And they would help achieve the law's mandates. Our groups, meaning Sierra Club and WEACT, watched as the scoping plan's numerous recommendations were whittled down to just one program, Cap and Invest,
1: yeah.
2: And the January 1st deadline slipped past. We then watched as the governor abandoned even this one program. With virtually nothing left to accelerate climate progress in New York, we reluctantly took the state to court as a last resort. Unsurprisingly, given the governor's abdication of her responsibility to faithfully implement the law, we won.
0: I was going
2: to
0: say, they won this
2: lawsuit.
0: They did
2: win this.
0: You know, this idea that we can't meet our climate goals because it's too expensive.
2: This is crazy.
0: This is an existential issue, folks.
2: Yeah.
0: You know, the idea that it's...
2: And the alternatives that she's proposing are far more expensive.
0: I don't understand this. It all has to do with economics. Not understanding what the future cost is going to be if you don't take action now.
2: That's right. The governor could have responded to our multiple attempts to discuss a settlement of the case, but instead she appealed the court ruling and began building a public case for gutting the law, built on unrealistic cost projections intended to spark fear. The irony of her position is this. With fossil fuel prices skyrocketing and New Yorkers struggling to pay their utility bills and fill up their cars, implementing a program that raises revenue to help New Yorkers reduce their dependence on gas and oil would promote affordability, not hinder it.
0: Yeah.
2: The people who lose if the governor succeeds are the South Bronx children with asthma living next to highways, the Buffalo residents who watched energy bills spike during last winter's cold snaps and today's foreign wars, and the Long Island homeowners stuck on expensive delivered fuels like propane.
0: Yeah, it's actually going to be everybody across the country because the law was a model law.
2: That's right.
0: It really was kind of set the stage for other states to really adopt, you know.
2: Similar law.
0: Yeah.
2: It was a blueprint.
0: Yeah.
2: Yeah. Our groups went to court because helping move New York off fossil fuels is critical for our wallets, our health, and our future. The governor still has a chance to make a better reality for New Yorkers. Advance the CLCPA. Don't dismantle it. And that's their take on this. And it's really good.
0: Yeah. All right. We'll be right back.
2: What does it mean to be human? What really separates us from thinking machines? As thinking machines become more sophisticated, and as we begin to rely on them for more and more of our daily activities, the skills that have made us who we are beginning to disappear. The ability to talk with each other, learn from each other, think critically about important issues, and develop fully as humans are being slowly, incrementally, and almost imperceptibly lost.
0: Dr. Betsy Stone is a psychologist, author, and public speaker whose passion for wellness in the lives of families has brought her invitations to speak throughout North America and Europe. We're excited to welcome Dr. Stone to Green Street to talk about what's happening to our children and our families and what the future holds for all of us if we continue down the current path. Here's our conversation with Dr. Betsy Stone.
3: There are a number of things that we see both in data and anecdotally that are actually very important. There are generational differences. Now, I'm not talking necessarily about technological differences, but generational differences in the ways people behave. For example, most boomers were raised and raised their children with dinner time.
0: Sure.
3: A shared dinner time is something which has really gone out the window. We see much less of it. That's not to say we don't see any of it. And for lots of families, there are particular meals, whether it's dinner or a Sunday lunch, that are sacrosanct and that people still spend time at. But the kind of routine sitting together at meals is something that has shifted. And I think that even in the moments where we sit together at meals, oftentimes we have machines with us. When I first started working as a therapist, I'm a retired psychologist, one of the things we talked about was televisions that were on at dinner. Well, televisions on at dinner are so much less intrusive than phones on at dinner.
0: Well, everybody's watching the same thing for one thing.
3: Yes, absolutely.
0: You know,
3: and there are commercials where you could actually talk about things.
0: Sure.
2: Or say, pass the peas, please.
3: Absolutely. Absolutely. There's all sorts of rituals around food, which have historically been connection rituals. And that has really diminished. So we see fewer connection rituals around predictable behaviors that people engage in on a daily basis. Food is one of them. Another one is time in the car. That it used to be you would get in the car and maybe you would put music on, but people didn't have things to do. And so there's been this shift from cars being almost enforced community time, connection time, to cars being more times that we are more isolated. There are ways in which we believe that social media and connections over the internet are real. Sometimes they are real connections, surely for us during COVID. They were the only connections most of us had during lockdown.
0: Yeah.
3: And they were invaluable. However, what we don't see is kind of routine skill building that happens around particularly meals and cars. And what's the skill building that happens there? I have to learn how to listen to you. I have to learn how to ask you questions, whether it is please pass the peas or what happened at school today. I have to learn listening skills. And I have to begin to think about myself as part of a community as opposed to an individual. One of the things that happens at mealtimes, for example, is that we think about how much food there is and who needs what.
0: Mm-hmm.
3: And if I eat at 6 o'clock and you eat at 6:15 and Patty, you eat at 6:30, what we're not having is this exchange that has to do with knowing each other better, learning how to share, all sorts of things. And one of the things that we see as a result of that, I think, directly and indirectly, is that kids get to college, for example, and they don't know how to meet people because they don't have how to sit with strangers skills.
0: Uh-huh.
3: So that's a way in which we see technology impacting us directly. I always want to think also about what soft skills people lost during the pandemic that they didn't develop during the pandemic or that they actually regressed with during the pandemic. And I'll give you an example of this. If you were in lockdown in sixth grade, which in most of this country is a time where you move into middle school,
0: mm-hmm.
3: what didn't you learn how to do? You didn't learn how, these are things sixth grade teachers teach and eighth grade teachers don't know how to teach. You didn't learn how to walk in the hall. That's actually an incredibly important skill. How do I walk down a hallway and navigate through other people? How do I walk with my friends? How do I avoid the people I don't like? How do I make sure that I have time to get to my locker if I need to get to my locker? These are self-regulation skills.
0: Mm-hmm.
3: How do I walk into a lunchroom? In fifth grade, you sit with the kids in your class. In sixth grade, you sit with the kids you choose.
0: Yeah.
3: How do I walk into a lunchroom and know where to sit? Again, these are developmental soft skills that if we don't teach them, kids don't have them. How do I navigate the fact that I went from having one or two teachers to having five or six teachers, some of whom I like, some of whom over-assign homework, most of whom don't talk to each other about what different kids need? And so how do I develop these skills when I don't have the social or educational supports to do them?
0: So this is all falling on parents then to make up the deficit, right? I mean, parents need to help their kids navigate. And is that happening or do you see that not happening?
3: I don't see that happening. I wouldn't blame parents.
0: Mm-hmm.
3: I don't think that parents have this skill set either, particularly around soft skills. We don't tend to focus on them. Like we pay attention to you're behind in algebra,
0: right.
3: But we are much less likely to pay attention to you're behind in friend,
0: mm-hmm.
3: unless we're panicking. I don't think it falls only on parents, Doug. I actually think it's a social problem. I wouldn't want to say that parents are responsible for all of this. I think that we need to develop skills of failure. Learning how to fail is an incredibly important skill. Learning how to be unhappy and manage myself is an incredibly important skill. And lots of our parents are just saying to their children, all I want is for you to be happy.
4: Right. Right. Absolutely.
3: Which I would argue, Patty, is a lie.
4: Yeah. Oh, yeah. Yeah. But that's what they say.
3: Yes.
4: That's what they say. And they feel really good about it. The only thing that I want is for you to be happy.
3: Right. It's
4: right.
3: Clearly not true.
4: Right.
3: Because if all I wanted was for you to be happy, you would not have to go to school on days you don't want to. And you could eat red licorice for breakfast. And you would never have to put your clothes away. And.
4: Right.
3: And you wouldn't have to listen to me.
4: Right.
3: But it sets up, I think, a sense that if a child is unhappy, they are not only unhappy, but they are unhappy and have failed their parents. I would not say that all I wanted was for my children to be happy. I wanted my children to be moral people. I wanted them to be responsible people. I wanted them to be people I would like when they grew up. I wanted them to make safe choices some of the time. Safe enough choices is really what I mean.
4: Right.
3: And I wanted them to know that when they messed up, that A, I would be there, and B, they could manage.
4: Mm-hmm. Right. I used always to say to my kids, maybe this is wrong, but I used to say the most important thing in the world is for you to be a good person.
3: Yep.
4: And let's work on those things. I mean, I didn't say let's work on those things, A, B, C, D, E, F, G, but just being a good person, being a moral person, being an ethical person, being, you know, those things, being part of society, a giving part of society.
3: So, Patty, I would argue that to be a moral person, you have to be capable of moral struggle, which means you have to be able to ask questions that don't have good answers.
4: Yeah.
5: Like what?
3: Every one of the examples that we use to see if somebody's a conscientious objector. Conscientious objection is a moral stand, and they ask you to pick between impossible situations.
5: Yeah.
4: Exactly.
3: How do we teach children how to think deeply? Well, that's one of the things that lots of families used to do at dinner.
4: Right. And I get to the beat of, you know, what we're trying to get to here. And that is, it just all seemed like, you know, it was kids at the dinner table who were all looking at it. But it's actually parents who are as addicted to their wireless devices as their children are.
3: Absolutely.
4: I mean, we see parents pick up their kids at the bus stop. The kids, you know, are, you know, hauling home their art project and their violin and whatever. And the mother is just like on her phone the whole
3: right.
4: time. She has never even asked, how was your day today? How was your project, you know, received? Or, you know, how was orchestra practice? Or, you know, da-da-da-da-da.
3: Right.
4: Nothing goes
3: on.
4: So
3: what is that kid learning about social skills?
4: Nothing.
5: Yeah.
3: No, that's not true. We never don't learn.
5: No.
4: Okay, learning something. But what are you learning?
3: You're learning that this is more interesting than you are.
5: Yeah, yeah. We're talking to a professor at Harvard about this, and she was telling me she'd done some research, and she was told by, I guess the parent told her that the child threw the phone in the toilet. The child was so upset that the mom wasn't paying attention that they literally took the phone and threw it in the toilet. That was that was how they solved the problem.
3: Right. That's pretty clear.
5: Yeah.
3: Right. In terms of the kind of way we develop, one of my kids is a high school teacher. And she says to kids who are using chat, GPT, or other forms of AI to write papers. And that's happening with, you know, all
5: sure.
3: over the place.
5: Of course.
3: She says to the kids that she catches, because it's pretty easy to catch them, that when they get in the workforce, they're not going to be competing with chat, GPT. They're going to be competing with other people who have original thoughts. And if they don't develop the skills to have original thoughts, if all they're learning how to do is to manage AI, AI will self-manage. So her position, and I think she's right, is if you don't learn how to think, then you don't know how to think. And the thing that makes human beings unique is our ability to put disparate things together. You know, for Benjamin Franklin to put a key on a kite is a wacky thing. I don't think ChatGPT would have come up with that. Learning how to think is not natural for human beings. Thinking about I'm hungry is natural. But thinking really meaningful, deep thoughts is something we have to learn how to do, and it gets reinforced. Having said that, I'm going to say that there is really lovely data that says that toddlers and teenagers in particular ask tons of deep spiritual questions, toddlers and adolescents, and that we tend to answer those questions very flippantly. I don't know of an adolescent who doesn't ask at some level, why do people do bad things?
5: Mm-hmm.
3: That's an incredibly important question that when we have a flippant response to, closes down an avenue of interest. The other two times in our lives that we see people being really struggling with spiritual and moral questions is in response to illness or tragedy, and as we approach death. So human beings are capable and inclined to ask big questions. And our experience of it is often that we get shut down.
6: Mm-hmm.
3: Those big questions are a gift that kids give to adults.
5: Yeah.
3: So my son, who is now in his mid-30s, when he was two and a half, said, we're in the car. I peel a clementine. I hand it back to him. He says, Mama, where did clementines come from? I said, trees. And he said, no, that's not what I meant. And I said, the grocery store? And he said, no, they don't have seeds. Where did they come from? That's a magical opportunity. But if I'm on my phone, or if he's on his phone, not when he's two, and has that thought and says to himself, I'm going to look that up. The social impact of it is gone. The thinking impact of it is gone. We have to come up with opportunities for families to explore thoughts together.
4: And how do we do that in the digital age, which is here to stay, by the way? It's absolutely here to stay. And
3: absolutely.
4: It's only going to get, I hate to say it's only going to get worse, but.
3: Look, it has had great advantages for us. I would not have wanted to go through COVID without this ability.
5: Yeah.
4: Right.
3: We have to understand that parenting is really important and really boring. And so we have to figure out ways to support parents. You know, one of the interesting things I think about parenting toddlers is that we have naturally occurring communities that exist, whether it's the preschool parents or the neighborhood parents. There are communities that just spring up of parents. Once you get to elementary school, that starts to diminish, and then it goes plummets in middle and high school. There aren't communities of parents who support parents in healthy ways. We have to build communities of parents with intentional and structure. So there's a story I read about a small town in maybe Vermont, someplace in New England, I have Vermont in my head, where maybe fifth or sixth grader was asking her mom for a phone. And the mom really didn't want to give it to her. And so what the mom did was she contacted all of this kid's friends, parents, and said, let's all get landlines.
5: Hmm.
3: Well, what does a landline give you? It gives you a way to talk to people, not to play games with people, not to play games with yourself, but to actually have real conversations. And there's a landline, and when the phone rings, Johnny, and you pick up the phone, Johnny says, hi, Ms. Wood, this is Johnny. Can I please speak with Kevin? And they're learning all sorts of skills there.
5: Yeah.
3: And Ms. Wood is going to say, Johnny, it is so nice to hear from you. How's your mom? These are all skill development. I think we have to be thinking about things we expect them to be able to do, and then we have to teach them how to do it.
4: How about writing script?
3: Yeah. If we think it matters, then we should be figuring out ways to make it happen.
5: Let me ask you this. A couple of years ago, we put together an international declaration on the rights of children in the digital age. This was together with a Harvard lawyer friend of mine out in California. And one of the things that we said was children have a right to be free from the pernicious effect of digital technology, basically, is what we were saying. It's not fair that we burden our kids with this unbelievably addictive technology to which they are not ready in any way to manage the addictiveness of this. And of course,
3: neither are we.
5: I was going to say parents aren't helping. So is that
4: except
5: just
4: that I don't have a phone?
5: Are we just whistling in the wind, or could we get there somehow? And if so, how?
3: It is very hard to say what we shouldn't have. I think it's as important to say what we should have. Children should have lengthy periods of recess. Children should have the opportunity for neighborhood play. My guess is that both of you grew up with neighborhood play, and most likely your children did not.
4: Our children did.
5: Our children did. We made sure.
3: Yeah. Okay. There is very little neighborhood play, because kids are so scheduled. First of all, you have to not schedule your kid, and then you have to be in a place where other people aren't scheduling their kids. I think that one of the things that happens in neighborhood play is both I play with people I don't like, and I play with people who are very different ages than I am.
5: Mm-hmm. Mm-hmm.
3: So if you're seven and there's a four-year-old playing outside and it's not your brother or sister, you have to pay attention to that four-year-old. And if you're 11 and there's a seven-year-old playing out with you outside, you have to teach that seven-year-old not just how to hit a ball off a tee, but how to hit a ball if I toss it to you.
5: Mm-hmm.
3: These are really different skills that lots of our kids are either not getting or they're getting from coaches.
4: From organized, you know, athletics.
5: Yeah. Right.
3: From adults.
4: Only from adults, right.
3: Right. What happens when I have neighborhood play is that I have to learn how to play with the kid who's a jerk because she's in my neighborhood.
4: Right.
3: Which means I have to build up a lot of tolerance. I have to build up a lot of social skills so that I can manage her. There's a lot of management in dealing with people who are jerks.
5: Mm.
4: So what do you think is going to be the result of this as these children who have grown up in this digital age with a phone in their pocket from the time they're in fourth or fifth grade? What's going to happen when they are young adults and then become responsible parents and so on? What do you see happening?
3: So I think that we're already seeing some of the impacts. I think a lot of kids don't want to grow up. We have seen an increase in the number of kids who go away to college, come home for Thanksgiving and say, I'm not going back.
5: Mm-hmm. Yeah.
3: Because they're really not ready to leave home. I think part of our job as parents is to liberate our children from us.
5: Sure.
3: And we're seeing kids who don't want to be freed from their parents. Later marriages, later children, fewer children. So is it that they don't feel that they're equipped? I think we have a generation of young adults who are relatively insecure and not as confident as previous generations have been.
5: Understandably, because they're not equipped. They don't have the tools. They didn't develop those skills. Going back to what you first talked about, they didn't develop those skills as they went along. Now,
3: right.
5: All of a sudden, they're 20 and they don't have those skills. And they're going to a job interview or they're meeting with colleagues for the first time. They don't know what to do. So you walk into a conference room now and everybody is on their phones because that's what they're familiar with. That's comfort to them. And they don't know how to talk to the person that's next to them. It just doesn't
3: Absolutely.
5: So, Betsy, when you wake up in the morning, are you optimistic about the future? It's a question I pose to most of our guests. I'm curious to know what you think.
3: I'm really afraid of the sense I have in the whole world that I'm the only one that matters. And that if you're in my way, I should just get rid of you. I'm really afraid of the devaluing of the human spirit in lieu of money. And I believe that human beings can persist and that if we are willing to do the work of persistence, our job in the world is to improve the world. And so I want to think that I live my life with the understanding that I have a moral obligation to leave things better than I found them.
0: Dr. Betsy Stone, psychologist, author, and public speaker, talking about how digital technology is changing us as humans and what we can do about it. You can learn more about Betsy at her website, BetsyStonePhD.com. And don't forget our new YouTube channel with dozens of our past shows at Green Street with Patty and Doug Wood. That's going to do it for our show today. Special thanks to Dr. Betsy Stone and all of you who listen to and support the show. Thanks for listening.

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1: Welcome to Mind, Body, Health, and Politics. I'm your host, Dr. Richard Lewis Miller. The mission of Mind, Body, Health, and Politics is to enhance your physical and emotional well-being and encourage community. I say encourage community because I believe that human beings are tribal animals and that we do the best, we live the healthiest when we live in small tribes. How small is a small tribe? That varies. But certainly groups where you know everybody, at least by face, if not by name. And this is a particular time in history when tribal living and tribal gathering is more important than ever. Why is that? Because we're experiencing an epidemic in the United States and in other countries as well of alienation, isolation, and loneliness. And the antidote to alienation, isolation, and loneliness is connection. And when we live together in small groups, it's easier to make the connection. Today on Mind, Body, Health, and Politics, we have a guest coming to us from about an hour south of Medellin, Colombia, Sam Believ. Welcome to Mind, Body, Health, and Politics, Sam.
2: Hi, Richard. Thank you so much for having me on.
1: Good to have you here. So, Sam, you'd mentioned to me before the program that you were originally from the country of Latvia and you moved to Colombia about 10 years ago. What brought you from Latvia to Colombia? How did you pick Colombia out? And give us a little background on how that all came about.
2: Well, thank you for asking. So, yeah, I come originally from Latvia, which used to be part of Soviet Union. My birth certificate still has a hammer and sickle on it. And my first 3 years, I was a communist. And then Latvia became independent. Now it's part of European Union. And I was working in offshore oil and gas as an engineer. I was kind of well off financially, but not that good mentally. I was depressed. And that brought me to travel. I quit my job, quit my relationship, and I went traveling. And I always wanted to go to South America and take a sabbatical and travel for a year and learn Spanish. And that's what I did. And I started my journey from Colombia because they say it's a good place to learn Spanish. So I spent 3 months in Colombia, 1 month in Ecuador, 2 months in Peru. And then when I went back to Latvia, I got offered a job to kind of refill my money coffers. By the time I wanted to go back to South America, I realized that the further I went from Medellin, Colombia, the less I liked it. So instead of traveling, I just came back here and then I came back again and eventually I never left. And then I met my wife and we had 3 kids and we started this business. And I wish I could say happily ever after, but we're not there yet. But that's kind of my journey.
1: But happily at this point in your life, which is most important.
2: Yeah.
1: So, yes. And then how did you get involved as an engineer from Latvia? How did you get involved in psychedelics, particularly ayahuasca, but maybe some others as well?
2: Yeah, it's a pretty strange story that, you know, a Latvian engineer from non-religious, non-spiritual background started the biggest ayahuasca retreat in Colombia and the best rated ayahuasca retreat in entire South America in just 4.5 years. But that kind of happened. Many synchronicities happened, as I like to say. I've never even started the retreat. It sort of started itself and I did all the work, but the decisions came from somewhere else. But basically when I was already living in Colombia, the ayahuasca was sort of calling me, and that calling, I like to describe it, it's like you end up in this echo chamber of people talking about ayahuasca around you. Every podcast you listen to is about ayahuasca and your friend done it. And eventually you're like, okay, well, I'm going to try this thing, whatever it is. I was really afraid to try it. I never did any drugs. And, you know, in my culture, it's like if you take any drugs, you end up under the bridge, homeless. And that's kind of back then I thought it was a drug. Now I define it more as a medicine, but I tried it and I thought, that's it. You know, I crossed it off my bucket list. I can carry on. Little did I know, it changed something in me. It made me believe in myself, and synchronicity started happening. Due to COVID, I ended up moving to the countryside, and then a person found me on internet and wanted to rent my space to do an ayahuasca ceremony, and then we partner up, and then it didn't work out, and I ended up with an ayahuasca retreat and just kept going through the movements and following the chance events, and I ended up with Loera. In my seventh ever ceremony in the jungle, ayahuasca kind of told me I was looking for purpose because I didn't want to go back to offshore oil and gas. And it told me that my purpose is to work with ayahuasca. And it even told me that if you don't work with ayahuasca, you'll never be happy. So I trusted it and followed the guidance, and it hasn't failed me ever since.
1: Wow. That is quite a story. Quite a story. So you've been down there for 10 years. You've been running this ayahuasca retreat for 4.5 years. And when you sit quietly, do you live rurally? Is your retreat out in the countryside, or is it in a city?
2: No, it's in the countryside, of course. I don't recommend anyone to go to a retreat in the city.
1: Okay. So you're out in the country, and when you're sitting quietly in the country, what is foremost on your radar screen in your consciousness nowadays? What takes up some of your mental thinking?
2: Well, I'd like to say that as I sit there in meditation and slowly float away in my enlightenment, I think about God. But the reality is, running a business is a very stressful thing. And mostly if I have a quiet moment, my mind drifts towards thoughts about, you know, how to get more people to come and have this experience. However, I want to share an interesting synchronicity inspired by you, Richard. Last time I interviewed you on my podcast, you mentioned community and you asked me, do you have a community? And I said, yes, I do have a community. But my community is more of people that work here and then people that come and enjoy the retreat. And then in the break, there is nobody here. And later on that day, I had another conversation about the community and then another conversation about the community. And it became clear to me that through you and through other people, this message of community came to me. And since we last spoke, I think it was about 10 days ago, I have created basically a full plan of how I'm going to start my own community and how there will be first 10 founding members and how it's going to work financially. And it's not complete yet, but I'm just wondering why have I never thought about this before. So that's kind of how, I guess, synchronicity, chance, and comes into my life. And what I try to do is observe it. So yeah, what's on my mind right now in the last few days the most is community. And I'm glad that we're speaking about it. And on your podcast, you talk about it because, for example, today we celebrated the one year anniversary of my general manager working here with us, and she's in the same office, so she's listening. I heard she stopped typing. And it was this lovely event where me and people that work here, the vibes, the way we interact with each other, and then, you know, we celebrate birthdays together, and it's like a family. It's less of a just work and a business, but it's like a family, and everyone has a common purpose, and obviously people come here to experience the medicine, a bond through the medicine. And even though temporarily this community is formed, and that's people miss it a lot, and then even when the group disperse and people go to their own countries, they stay connected remotely, and there's this sort of network of communities building. So community is on my mind a lot these days, and I am hopefully going to build mine sometime within next year, but like a permanent community this time.
1: That's a very exciting story, and I'm so pleased that I had a little to contribute to it. And yes, the people we work with, we spend 40, 50 hours a week with. That's probably more time than we spend with anybody else in our lives. And so by establishing a community of the people that you already are in community with. I think you're doing a beautiful thing, and you're doing something that's going to enrich the lives of everybody that works with you, because they will all have this same sense of connection, of family, and of commitment to being together and doing this project together. That's a really cool thing. I think it's really, really wonderful. So what more can you tell us about running an ayahuasca retreat in Colombia, a guy from Latvia? I mean, it just sounds like an enormous undertaking.
2: Yeah.
1: When you said a few minutes ago, you know, that running a business is stressful. Well, I know that. I've run businesses, and running any business can be stressful. But running a business out in the country, in Colombia, I mean, what a challenge. Tell us some good stories about it.
2: It is definitely stressful. When I set out and first started organizing ceremonies in my backyard, I could not imagine what it would become and how big it would grow to become and how overwhelming it will be as well. I'm not doing it alone. I have a team and I have a lot of help, but it is definitely a lot, because any business is challenging, but running an ayahuasca retreat is like running four businesses together. You have a hotel and you have a restaurant business and you have a media company and you have a crazy house or meth house where people lose their mind temporarily, and you need to facilitate all that with such grace that when they leave, they don't people feel better than before. So it is, there's a lot of moving parts. Working with people is challenging, but working with people who a lot of times they come in search for healing, relief from depression, anxiety, suicidal ideation, and many different conditions, it's extra hard because they carry quite a lot of pain, and they come here and they release it, and there's a lot of movement and a lot of projections. And that's why I have a team of seven people that help me with that. But running a business, so I started a business here in Colombia, and mind that 10 years ago, I spoke no Spanish, and I barely spoke. I mean, I spoke a little bit of English, right? So it wasn't as good as it is now. So having started two business in two foreign languages without any money and making it work was definitely a challenge. I've worked myself to the ground. I first came into ayahuasca for my personal healing, but then about a year in, I kind of abandoned myself to kind of facilitate other people's healings. And only now, about 6 months ago, I went back into working on myself. I still carry a lot of weight, but I have a bit more space now thanks to team members that I hired, that I can go into ceremony again and work on myself. And I created this healing container for people, but also I created the healing container for myself. There's a Maloca 100 meters behind me, and I can go there. For example, there's a ceremony tonight. It starts in 50 minutes. If I wanted to, I could go and drink the medicine and get the healing. But I did have a ceremony yesterday, and I tend to have a couple of months. I don't want to overdo it as well. But, you know, here we have neurofeedback, and we have yoga and meditation, and we work with therapists.
1: Let me interrupt you for a second, Sam, because you touched on something I want to go a little deeper into. In South America, the retreats tend to give people consecutive ayahuasca ceremonies. Like my daughter went to one in Peru, and I think she took ayahuasca maybe as much as 20 or 30 times in 3 months. And it's not uncommon in South America for people to take ayahuasca several nights in a row. We'll find out what your protocol is when you tell us in a few minutes. But there are also clinicians and scientists in the United States who say you should wait at least 3 months before taking it a second time. And some people say you should wait even longer, maybe 6 months or 9 months. So what, based on your experience so far, what is your word with regard to frequency and effectiveness of the ayahuasca experience?
2: I would say my approach is somewhat of a middle ground. I would say 20 ceremonies in 3 months seems quite an intense deep dive, which could be useful for someone on like a shamanic journey. Our program is for people is mostly to come for 1 week and do 4 ceremonies, but also 1 ceremony every 9 months is unfortunately a total bullshit, because a lot of times with ayahuasca, just one ceremony, you're not even going to feel much, because if you work with ayahuasca properly, it's different from other psychedelics in which if you take 3 grams of mushrooms, you know exactly what's going to happen. But with ayahuasca, you can take 2 cups one day and not feel anything, and take one cup another day and go very deep. There does seem to be this effect of ayahuasca building in your system. And what we try and do within those 4 ceremonies is to take you to the place where you get a breakthrough experience, but not an overwhelming one. And if we were to give everyone an overwhelming amount of medicine, so everyone just has 1 ceremony and everyone just goes very deeply, I think that would result in a lot of harm. So I would sort of try and ground myself, and that's what I do in between both extremes, which is the Western therapeutic world and the indigenous Amazonian traditions, because both have their good points. But when it comes to frequency of taking the medicine or how to do it, I would ground myself in the knowledge of my indigenous shaman, because, he comes from a lineage of 7 generations of people doing it, and it's a 1,000-year-old tradition. So I would trust him more than some doctor from United States hospital.
1: And so the shaman is on board with as many as 4 ceremonies in 1 week?
2: Yeah, shaman is definitely on board with that, and they do even more. The shamans themselves, they sometimes drink medicine every day for years. So it's not really as extreme as people imagine it to be. It is definitely an intense experience, but it's not, people have done more of it. So there won't be any harm. But there's also this balance. Like, for example, my balance is we have a shaman, indigenous shaman, who gives the medicine. But then we have a facilitation team that's led by U.S. trained psychologist and neuroscientist, who then helps you integrating the experience and guides the group coaching, group therapy sessions. So you can find balance there. But, we've given ayahuasca now to close to 3,000 people. And I am completely convinced that it's safe for anyone to come for 1 week, 2 weeks, and do up to 10, 12 ceremonies in a month. But I wouldn't go as far as for an average person to come and do 3 months of nonstop ayahuasca, because it depends, like, what do you want from it? If you have done ayahuasca before and you want a refresher and just want to, process some information and reset your brain, you come for a weekend and you do a couple ceremonies, and then you go back home and you integrate for a couple months or a year, however long it takes. If it's a first time, I recommend come for a week or for 11 days, because with ayahuasca, it takes some time to build that relationship with the medicine. And if you are on a healing journey, let's say you have a strong addiction or some specific health problem you're working on, then come for longer. Like, our longest retreat is 25 days. And we've had people come longest for 45 days, and they kind of did a bit of several different retreats together. And in this case, like, quit alcoholism and then came back a year later, still not drinking. Very powerful intervention. But for people who are on a shamanic journey, because you first drink medicine for yourself, eventually you drink medicine for others, then there really is no limit on how much medicine you can take, And if done properly and traditionally, there was a shaman who recently died here in Colombia. He was 120 years old, and he drank medicine regularly his entire life. So if it was dangerous, I guess he would die much earlier.
1: How old was he?
2: 120.
1: 20?
2: Uh-huh.
1: Am I hearing you right?
2: Somewhere between 110 and 120. Definitely more than 110.
1: And he took ayahuasca every day?
2: Probably not the entire life, but yeah, regularly he would, every week there was like a ceremony in a different place. And So a lot of ayahuasca, like probably a couple tons of it.
1: Well, that's astounding. You know, with LSD, if you take it every day, the effect decreases because you wear out your serotonin.
2: Yeah.
1: So
2: that's the unique feature of ayahuasca. When other psychedelics have tolerance, for example, if you take 5 grams of psilocybin mushrooms today, tomorrow you will need 10 grams to have the same effect. With ayahuasca, you take 1 cup today and tomorrow you need 1/2 cup because it builds something that's called reverse tolerance. And you can take it every day and have a trip every day. It doesn't stop. And because of that, you also have this effect of titration where you can have 1 cup, and then if you didn't feel it, I'll add another 1/2 cup, and the effect sort of combines together. So it's a very interesting medicine from that point of view. But it's not just a psychedelic, right? There's also a very strong physical effect of purging and cleansing your body. And it's a pretty complex all-body, all-mind, all-spirit kind of medicine. Like, I don't know, a good analogy doesn't come to me right now, but it's definitely helped me in my life a lot.
1: So one of the questions that's raised here in the States about ayahuasca has to do with dosage. We know what it means to take 3 or 5 grams of psilocybin. We know what it means to take 10 or 100 or 300 micrograms of LSD. But how do you measure the strength of ayahuasca? How do you know what it is that you're swallowing?
2: Yeah, so it is a very complex medicine in that not only there's different traditions, there's different types of ayahuasca vine, and there's different types of DMT shrubs or other admixture plants. So the reality is, like, there's not one standard ayahuasca recipe that, you know, if you take 1 cup, that's exactly the amount. Each shaman has their own dosage, their own recipe, their own length of cooking. And the reality is, like, you come to a retreat or you come to a shaman and you trust him with the dosing because he knows what he's doing. It's like he knows how much medicine you need, both logically and also metaphysically, because somehow he looks at you and knows exactly how much to give you. Sometimes people, you know, shaman gives them 1/2 cup and they get upset, and then later on they go very deep and they say, well, thanks God he only gave me 1/2 cup. How did he know? Well, he's a shaman. He's been trained in it since he was 6 years old, and his dad was a shaman, and his dad's dad was a shaman. For those people, it's like, it's their tradition. It's like, I don't know, you know, it's like going to eat pizza in Italy. You know, they really know their pizza, even though obviously pizza is not as complex of a topic. But you trust the shaman. You don't take ayahuasca by yourself at home like you do with other psychedelics, because it is not as forgiving. You need not only a shaman, you need also facilitation, because it is a very strong medicine, and I don't recommend anyone not doing it in a traditional or safe setting.
1: Always with a good person who knows what they're doing.
2: Yeah. We as Westerners, we tend to always try to reinvent the bicycle. You know, we come in and we see a traditional, we see a medicine, and then we want to bastardize it or pervert it. For example, you know, we came to Americas and we saw indigenous people smoking tobacco and, you know, making deals or making peace treatments and, you know, using it for different kinds of healing or sort of social bonding experiences. And then we took it and we made cigarettes and we added some chemicals in it. And the beautiful medicine became, you know, a death stick that gives you lung cancer. Same thing happened with cacao. You know, it's such a beautiful traditional medicine that opens your heart, and people used to use it for so many beautiful rituals, but we mixed it with milk and sugar and now it gives you diabetes. And we did the same thing with coca. You know, coca is this amazing plant medicine. It's a superfood. It gives you energy. It's much better than coffee, but we took it through a chemical process, made cocaine, and now it's killing people. And for some reason, we want to do the same thing with plant medicines. Why do we need to always take away the medicine from the tradition? Taking away the medicine from the tradition is like removing a plant from its roots. It's going to die or become a weird zombified version of that. If there's a living tradition, if there's people that have been doing it for hundreds of years and they know exactly what they're doing, why do we need to sort of come in and tell them how it's done right? You know, like as you said, this doctor from US hospital that probably never even seen ayahuasca saying like, no, you have to do it once every 9 months. Like, it honestly makes me kind of feel strange about that kind of notion. It's like, you know, let's say you and me now would make a policy that Eskimos can only fish a certain kind of fish. Like, we don't even know what we're talking about. Like, it just seems so absurd to me.

0: It's also a very powerful tool for healing, but also if done incorrectly, it can have adverse effects. Mostly, adverse effects come when people have medical conditions, contraindications, or they're consuming different medications, or they've been given way too much medicine, or when they're in a place that's not safe. So short-term adverse effects, you know, some people might consider purging as an adverse effect because with ayahuasca, you purge and you vomit and you have diarrhea. Traditionally, it's seen as a way for relieving, you know, somatic gunk from your body. And that's what I've felt myself. And it seems to be not a side effect to me, but a part, an integral part of the healing that you get through the medicine. But, you know, let's say post-retreat, you know, if people get too much medicine, they can get emotionally destabilized. So it's very important to, once again, to be working with the dose carefully. We've never really had anyone with such an adverse effect that we need to take them to the hospital or where they need any, you know, they need to be taken to a psychiatrist. The worst cases, we've had few people when, you know, trauma came up where they discovered that they were sexually abused in the childhood and it was overwhelming and we needed to, we work with a team of integration coaches and they needed follow-up. But over time, as they were able to integrate that information, their life became better. But I've heard stories, obviously, outside of here when people take ayahuasca and they're not safely protected and they take a huge dose, then end up running away or falling somewhere or scratching themselves or, you know, getting psychosis and things like that. But based on, I believe, unfortunately, that in this space, there's a lot of malpractice and a lot of overdosing specifically because of the way, as you say, some people want to come and they only want to have one ceremony and they want to have this life-changing effect. So they end up giving them way too much too soon and it overwhelms people. The way we work with the medicines before you even come, you know, there's a questionnaire form, there's a training, there's a couple workshops. And before you drink ayahuasca, from arrival to drinking ayahuasca, there's 26 hours. So by the time you take it, you feel safe, you feel comfortable, and the adverse effects are brought to the minimum. Because if you come to a place and they give you the strong medicine, you have no idea what's happening, and it's your first time, and you start tripping, and you freak out, and you run away, and you hit your head on a tree, then it's pretty terrible. But once again, it depends on the container. If the container is tight, it is safe. Like otherwise, we wouldn't be able to be giving ayahuasca to 700 people a year.
1: What is the age range of the 3,000 people?
0: So we've, last week we had, 2 weeks ago, we had the lady, she was 84. I think she was our oldest patient. But we've had maybe 30 people, 70 plus, but I would say average age is about 35, 40. So anything from 18 to 74.
2: Uh-huh.
0: You have a chance to be our oldest ever patient. That's why I invited you.
1: Thank you. That's really great.
0: You were 80 what?
1: I just turned 87 2 days ago.
0: Yeah. You should definitely come.
1: I could be your oldest.
0: Record setting.
1: You fly into Medellin?
0: Medellin, yeah. Medellin, as they say here. Medellin, Colombia.
2: Mm-hmm.
1: And do you house the people and feed them when they come and stay, or do they eat and sleep somewhere else?
0: Yeah, we have 12 cabins and we have 20 beds. So we have a lot of space. We feed them, we house them, take care of them. We have sauna, we have a swimming pool, we have a gym. You know, you can get a massage. As I told you, we even do QEG brain maps on people before and after the retreat to show you how your brain has changed.
1: So did you build all this in the last 4.5 years? Did you build all the cabins and the swimming pool and everything? Yes?
0: Yep. All came from my head. I didn't build them physically, but I designed them and paid for them.
1: But I mean, they weren't there when you got there. So
0: no,
1: the whole place is brand new. The cabins, the pool, the gym.
0: No, when we bought it, we bought a building with a pool, but everything else is new. Yes.

0: The pool was the only thing that was there.
1: It's hard to imagine how you even get supplies there, since Medellin is an hour away. Do you have a nearest city?
0: So we have a town that's about 10 minutes from us, but we do get our supplies from Medellin. It's like we have a road all the way here, a road I also had to fix because it was non-existent. But we have a driver, he goes and picks up the groceries, and we have a kitchen staff of four people. They cook very tasty, ayahuasca-friendly meals. We even have a little store, and we even have internet and hot water and all the good things. But, you know, we're surrounded by nature. So it's I managed to strike that balance between jungle feel and also having a hospital 10 minutes away.
1: Tremendous. Oh, you have a hospital 10 minutes away in that little town? That's amazing. What's the population of that little town?
0: I think it's 20,000.
1: Oh, well, that's a good sized town. 20,000 people. Mm. Yeah, no wonder you have a hospital. Well, that's really cool. Very, very cool. So what else can we talk about? What else is on your mind that you'd like to share while we're together?
0: I like to talk about several things. We can talk about purpose in life, as in like how I think everyone should quit the job they hate and try and find a life of purpose. We can talk about Colombia, how a beautiful country it is and how safe it is and how people still think there's Pablo Escobar going to chase them here and that it's not true at all. We can talk about anything about healing with ayahuasca or healing stories that I've seen and interesting sort of spiritual side of it.
1: Let me interrupt you. Let's talk a little bit about going to Colombia because I know people who go to Costa Rica. I know people, my daughter went to Peru, but Colombia is scary for Americans. And you're right. It goes back to Pablo Escobar, who's been dead for a long time. But people are now even afraid to go to Mexico because of the cartels. So tell us stories about how it's really safe for Americans to go to Colombia.
0: So the nearest city to us, Medellin, right? That's where Pablo Escobar was from. That's where Medellin cartel was a thing. That's where the movie Narcos is all about. But back then, Medellin was a murder capital of the world. It was number one on the list of 100 of the most dangerous cities in the world by amount of people killed by guns or whatever other kinds of violence. And right now, you know, 50 years later, Medellin is not even on this list. It's not in the top 100. But guess who is there? At least seven big cities in the U.S. are on that list. And some of them are as close to like top 20. So things have really changed here. It became much more safer. And the interesting thing happened because of Narcos. So a lot of people don't know, but ayahuasca actually got popularized in Colombia. There were Jahe letters that were popular, and the ethnobotanist Richard Evan Schultes traveled to Colombia to explore ayahuasca, and Dennis McKenna and Terence McKenna, they traveled to Colombia as well in search for psychedelics. I interviewed Dennis on my podcast as well, and it's interesting that then the Narcos happened, and all of the tourism, the psychedelic tourism, it got reverted to Peru. As to Costa Rica, Costa Rica doesn't have an ayahuasca tradition. Most of the ayahuasca served in Costa Rica actually comes from Colombia. So what happened is, and it's an interesting paradox, that Colombia exports most of its best coffee. Colombia does not really consume cocaine. It exports it. And same thing with ayahuasca. It kind of all goes somewhere else. But I'm kind of trying to fix that historical injustice. But what happened, because of the violence and Narcos, psychedelic tourism went to Peru. Ayahuasca is traditional to Peru, Colombia, Ecuador, and Brazil. But Peru is where it got popularized the most. But thanks to Narcos, in a way, and the lack of psychedelic tourism here, Colombia got protected, and it was not overrun by psychedelic tourism. So there's not like an ayahuasca retreat in every direction, and you cannot buy ayahuasca here at the market. It's still very regulated and still very controlled. You can only serve ayahuasca if you're an indigenous person with a permit from your indigenous council. So I like the fact that it was overlooked, and because of that, it was not over-harvested and overrun. And now narcos, I mean, deep in the jungle, there's probably still some activity, but I've never seen one. I've been living here now for 10 years. I've never seen a person with a gun or had any unsafe situations happen to me. I'm sure there are neighborhoods you can go to and get in trouble, same as in any other part of the world. But we've had, once again, thousands of people come visit us, and it is very safe. So Colombia is extremely beautiful country with an amazing weather, cheap prices, friendly people. And it deserves a sort of redemption arc. And I'm working on a documentary with my friend Sam Lipman Stern, and we will try to sort of shine the light on the fact that, you know, rebrand Colombia from cocaine to ayahuasca, from sort of bad drugs to good drugs, because it went from exporting death to now exporting healing. And those plants grow in the same jungle side by side.
1: Wow. You do make it sound very different from the popular conception up here. No question about that.
0: A lot of people that come to our retreat just to drink ayahuasca, they end up staying here. Or a lot of that's why there's such a huge demand for my community. I only started speaking about it, and I already have 3 people signed up, because it is a lot of people want to leave U.S. and live here instead. Imagine everything is 5 times cheaper. The weather is always nice the entire year. The food is healthy and organic. And also, if you're a guy, women are very pretty. That's why I ended up marrying a Colombian woman.
1: Well, that's a really nice thing.
0: Ayahuasca is an aphrodisiac as well.
1: Is it really? Or are you just saying that for a joke?
0: No, it's true.
1: And I haven't read much about that. I don't think I've read anything about that aspect of it. Now, What was the other topic on your radar screen while we still have time?
0: I mean, we can talk about sort of, you know, my journey of going from being a very rich offshore oil and gas engineer to like becoming a sort of relatively a hippie in the mountains of Colombia without much money, but with a purpose. I think that's an interesting story people tend to like.
1: Yes, indeed.
0: Yeah, so I studied in a maritime school, and I was a marine mechanical engineer, and I started working on ships. And then I progressed in my career, and I moved to offshore oil and gas, and I was really rich by Latvian standards. Like back, you know, 15 years ago, I was making $500 a day tax-free in a country where minimum wage was $350 a month. So I was really well off, and I quickly bought myself everything there's society tells you you need to buy when the happiness comes, and happiness never came. And I got disillusioned with the whole lifestyle, and I, you know, my search for meaning and more interesting things in life started with travel, because like I get my traumatic background kind of taught me that the world is an unhappy place, and feeling emotions is painful, so I tuned down my emotional dial to zero. And I enjoyed travel, but it was only till I found ayahuasca where it kind of started. I started reconnecting with my emotions and sort of healing all those traumas that I accumulated. But there was a period of my life where for a few years I didn't want to go back to my previous lifestyle, but I didn't know what to do next. And it was very painful and very chaotic, and I didn't know what to do, and I felt no purpose. I was lost. I got really, really depressed. That's where I kind of found ayahuasca, and it helped me to get through that process of depression and also finding my purpose. In my case, ayahuasca was the purpose, but it's not always the case. Sometimes it shows people other paths, but I just hope that as we change as a society and, you know, world changes, we can have more people dedicating their lives to things that they enjoy. Like in my case, I got obsessed with ayahuasca and I dedicated my life to it. In some other cases, it might be other things, but, you know, things that involve community, as you say, or communal living. Like I think our society is kind of weird and sick, and we're all unhappy. And this whole concept of, you know, having children with just 2 parents and not having any help. And, you know, capitalism doesn't seem to be working, even though it's the only system that works. So I don't have any specific answers. I'm just trying to sort of rediscover and create my own life and sort of create a new worldview as I go at it, because I went from being atheist and not believing anything and coming from one of the least religious countries in the world to now being a spiritual person. And I still try to like collect and understand like how does the world actually works, because the old worldview isn't working. The new one is there's many conflicting versions. So I'm still trying to work it out. But I just hope that everyone can go on a quest at least once in their life and have their own hero's journey. And even though it's like really painful and very difficult, but I think we should all have like stories worth of, you know, making a movie or a book about, you know, by the time you're your age, Richard. I kind of went all over the place, but I don't know if there's anything of that is interesting for you to talk about.
1: What do you think of the Marxist slogan, from each according to his ability, to each according to their need?
0: Well, because I come from a country where communism never worked out, and because of a human nature, there will be resentment. If we try to really practice this slogan, there will be resentment, because some people will be able to give more, but they will not want to give more because they will feel like they're giving more than others. So I really wish it could work. And maybe together with like technologies and AI and maybe blockchain, there is a way to make planned economy work. But if you just put, you know, there's been plenty of experience. If you just put people in the same place and you give everyone same amount of things, it kind of unfortunately destroys the motivation. So till we can find a way to be intrinsically motivated by something else, I think that's also where psychedelics come in, or a big communal purpose. Let's say if we all decide as a society that we're going to Mars or something like that and everyone gets excited about it, I think then we can be motivated by something else that's not just money. But as of now, nothing seems to work. What do you think about it? Or at least specifically, how do you think that we could make people motivated without extrinsic motivation?
1: I don't think you have to motivate people. I think people are naturally motivated. Not everyone, but a large percentage of people are naturally motivated. And why are they motivated? Because of a word that you've used several times in this interview. And the word is purpose. Every person knows at a deep level that it's important to have a purpose. And it really doesn't matter if the purpose is building a rock wall in your backyard, the way Winston Churchill did, or whether it's putting a man on the moon. What matters is having purpose. And I think people are motivated towards purpose. And yes, there is that factor that you mentioned that's very important, which is that some people, they don't want to give when others are not doing more. But that's something we need to accept, that some people are less able. It doesn't mean that they're less valuable as human beings, but they have less abilities. And we need to really be thinking about those people, because we're about to go into an age where AI is going to deconstruct millions of jobs, and people will be out of work in mass numbers. As soon as there's fully autonomous driving, every truck driver will be out of work. Every cab driver will be out of work, just to give you one vocation that's going to be completely eliminated. There'll be no reason to have a truck driver or a cab driver, because the vehicles will be autonomous. And that same effect is going to happen in many other occupations. And it's going to put millions, if not tens of millions, of people out of work. And so if those who are still working and making money don't agree on some system to take care of those people out of work, we're going to have a calamity the likes of which the world may have never seen. Because when you have tens of millions of people out of work, they're going to be eventually a combination of depressed and angry. And that makes for a lot of violence. And that makes for anarchy. So we better be planning on how to deal with that. And you're right in what you said. There'll be people who are resistant to taking care of others. But then comes the very practical consideration. Would you rather take care of those people, or would you rather have civil unrest on a grand scale? You know, it's sort of similar to something that's going on in Finland right now. Finland figured out that if they build low-cost housing and they put homeless people in the housing without charging them any rent, that it was less expensive to the government than not housing them, because the government knows what we know here, but we're not doing anything about it, which is that homeless people use emergency rooms and fire departments when they need medical assistance. And the amount of money that is spent on those fire departments and those emergency rooms far exceeds the cost of housing those people. And when you house them, their use of the emergency rooms and the fire departments decreases dramatically. So Finland has basically ended its homeless problem by taking a pragmatic approach. In the United States, there was an experiment up in Washington, I believe, it was either Washington or Oregon, where they took homeless people and they put them in very inexpensive hotels without charging them. And once again, they found that the cost to the city governments was much less by housing those people than by letting them stay on the streets, because the cost that they created by being on the streets was much greater than the cost of the housing. So they virtually have decreased their homeless population. And the reason I'm telling you this, Sam, is because I think the same thing is going to apply to just regular people, but it's going to be tens of millions of regular people who are going to need some kind of government intervention.
0: Yeah.
1: The same thing will eventually happen in all the countries in the world. They'll all be doing what I just described at a different pace.
0: Yeah, I hope that in the utopian future where AI takes all of the boring jobs and we're left with, very few people are left with, you know, running businesses or creating creative endeavors, and most of the people don't have to do anything to be able to live. Let's say everyone has a universal basic income of some sorts. What people will need still is purpose or some kind of exploration. And that's kind of, I think, where psychedelics come in, because it doesn't matter how many times I drink ayahuasca, I always find something new. And spirituality is inevitable. And I think that everyone could just then focus on that. We can just all live in communities and work with psychedelics, meditate and do yoga every day and plant gardens and sing songs and kumbaya.
1: Yeah. I'm going to ask you another question. We have just a little time. There's something that's on my mind. Do people drink quite a bit of water while they're doing an ayahuasca ceremony?
0: Yeah. Hydration is very important, because when you work with ayahuasca, you have purging. So sometimes you vomit and sometimes you have diarrhea. So you get dehydrated, and that's why drinking plenty of water is important. We have some electrolyte drinks here as well, so people can rehydrate. Not to an extreme level, but it is helpful to hydrate. Yeah, I mean, water is healthy. I'm drinking mine as we speak.
1: Sam, we're going to take a short break right now. And during the break, I'm going to talk about the program. And I'm going to give you an assignment. And your assignment is, if we were to end the program right now, and you were to go in the other room, and you would have the thought, I wish I would have said that. When we come back after my little talk, I'm going to ask you if there's anything you wish you would have said and give you an opportunity to say it. Okay? All right. I want to tell you all that this is our first year of broadcasting Mind, Body, Health, and Politics. And I'm pleased to say that all of our archives with some of the most interesting people on the planet are open source. You can just go to the archives of mindbodyhealthpolitics.org and you can listen to your heart's content. You don't have to send money or any box tops or any cans or any labels. You can just open it up and listen. I also want to refer you to Amazon to look at my various books, Psychedelic Medicine, Psychedelic Wisdom, Freeing Sexuality, and my most recent book, which I think is a real fun read, called Master Your Mind. Master Your Mind. For those of you who do social media, check me out on any of the social media. The one I'm mostly on is Instagram, where they call me a grandfluencer, which is a combination of being very old and being an influencer. So I get to be called a grandfluencer. Okay, now back to Sam Believ. Anything you want to add?
0: Yeah, so before you even said the grandfluencers, what I wanted to tell you is that I appreciate that in your, you know, very old age, you're still creating content and educating people. And I like the fact that, you know, in the past, when we talk about communities, and in the past, we lived in tribes, and there will always be an elder talking about the stories of the past. And these days we have modern day elders or grandfluencers, as you said. And I appreciate that you continue doing that work. I think it is important. It is important for us to have old people to be able to ask the questions to. And then my second message would be, for people that are listening, to give a chance to Colombia, come for a visit. And if you want to drink ayahuasca, come to La Guaira. And I think nobody ever regrets coming here. So it's a very, very beautiful experience, whether for healing or for growth. And yeah, that would be my two messages.
1: And just before we go, Sam, please spell the name of La Guaira for everybody, so that can be the last thing they hear.
0: Okay, so I'll tell them some places where they can find us. So if you Google ayahuasca in Colombia, Colombia, C-O-L-O, not C-O-L-U, you'll find us somewhere there on top. Our website is ayahuascaincolombia.com or laguaira.com, which links to ayahuascaincolombia.com. It's the retreat name, L-A-W-A-Y-R-A. If you're not ready to drink ayahuasca, but you want to learn more about it, check out my podcast, ayahuascapodcast.com as well. There will be an interview with Dr. Richard as well. And hopefully in about 7 weeks, I have a long backlog. And I have, you know, I interviewed people like Gabor Mate, Dennis McKenna, and I'm going to be interviewing Rick Dublin sometime this month. Check it out. And yeah, looking forward to having you over sometime. And you too, Richard. You, as I said, you have my invitation to be the oldest ever visitor at La Guaira.
1: Thank you, Sam. Thank you for being with us today on Mind, Body, Health, and Politics. And thank you, gentle listeners, for watching and listening to our program today. I remind you, we do a new program every week. You can subscribe and get the newsletter. We'll tell you who's coming on. And so, until we meet again, this is Dr. Richard Lewis Miller reminding you that good health is worth fighting for, and it's essential for life, liberty, and the pursuit of happiness. That's a wrap. Now, do not close your...
0: I'm completely convinced that it's safe for anyone to come for 1 week, 2 weeks, and do up to 10, 12 ceremonies in a month.

Good morning, everybody. This is DJ Country Christie. It is just about 10 a.m. on Tuesday morning, and you are tuned in to KMUD Garberville 91.1, KMUE Eureka 88.1, KLAI Laytonville 90.3, and always in Shelter Cove, 99.5, and then always live and on demand online at kmud.org, where you can click the Listen Live button or the Donate Now button right at the top of the page. I have a great show lined up for you today, and I also have just a few things to tell you about. 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The phone number is 707-822-8255. 6264. All right, folks, we're going to get started with a classic, Cattle Call by Eddie Arnold. And I hope you enjoy it.

laying out in the yard, and it growled at me, and I swallowed hard, and I heard somebody say, "Well, who are you?" Oh, and there he stood in the door of that shack, and his beard and his hair was long and black, and he was the biggest man I'd ever seen. When he spoke, his voice was low and deep, but he just didn't frighten me, 'cause somehow I just knew he wasn't mean. He said, "What you doing?

All right, everybody. Joshua by Dolly Parton. Before that, we heard Glen Campbell's Wichita Lineman. And then before that, we had Loretta Lynn's Coal Miner's Daughter, a classic. Love Loretta Lynn. And then an unlikely candidate for today's show, we had the Pointer Sisters with Grinning in Your Face. I got another one from them today. I just randomly found some good old country songs from them, which I love. I love their versatility. And then before that, you know, we started the set with Ennie Arnold and his cattle call. 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Never don't stop at the Peg House. Okay, I have another song lined up here. I know somebody's calling, but just give me 1 minute because I'm pushing all the buttons. And we're going to just start this set with my good friend Allie Wandsworth with one of her songs, Long Hours.

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Exactly how I got here is hard to explain. 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What's left of it, I guess.

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All right, everybody. It is 10:31, and you are listening to K-Mud, Garberville 91.1, KMUE Eureka 88.1, KLAI Laytonville 90.3, and in Shelter Cove at 99.5, and of course, always live and on demand on the web at kmud.org. My name is

Country Christy, and you're listening to the Honky Tonk State of Mind. And we've had a cute little set. We started it with Allie Wadsworth's Long Hours. And then we heard Rodney Crowell. I'm sorry, I forget how to pronounce it. But Honky Tonk Bill called me up and requested him. And I found one real quick. So we heard It Ain't Over Yet. I hope that was a good one. I hope you liked it. And then we heard the Cactus Blossoms, Change Your Ways or Die. And right now we got Pete Drake behind us with The Spook. 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And the Matole Salmon Group, California's first citizen-led watershed organization, is dedicated to restoring salmon populations to self-sustaining levels in the Matole watershed. Working closely with the Sanctuary Forest, the Restoration Council, and public agencies, the Matole Salmon Group enhances salmon populations from whitethorn to petrolia. Founded in 1981, they construct fish habitat improvements, monitor salmon populations, and conduct the summer steelhead dive on June 19th and 20th, where volunteers like you spend a day snorkeling in the river to count fish. More information at matolesalmon.org or on their Facebook or by calling 707-629-3433. And that's all I have to tell you about right now, so we should get back to the music, shouldn't we? Here we go. We're going to start off this set. Let's go with Patsy Cline. This is always a classic. I love this one. Enjoy, everyone.

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It's 11 a.m., and you are tuned in to KMUD Garberville 91.1, KMUE Eureka 88.1, KLAI Laytonville 90.3, and Shelter Cove at 99.5, and of course, live and on demand online at KMUD.org. You're listening to Honky Tonk State of Mind, and I am Country Christie. I'm happy to be with you this morning playing some fun tunes and letting you know a few bits of information, such as support for KMUD comes from Western Star Tree Company, specializing in technical removal of hazardous trees over buildings, gardens, utilities, and other valuables. 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All right, we got Junior Brown's surf medley behind me. I'm not much of a surfer, though. I'm afraid of sharks. But I like the music, so here we go. Today, the National Weather Service report for today, Tuesday, the 26th of May. A low-pressure system is settling in, bringing more moisture and breezy winds this week. So it's not a river week, you guys. Afternoon thunderstorms are possible each day with brief heavy rain and low chances overall. Winds may gust 20 to 30 miles per hour, with stronger gusts up to 40 miles per hour in exposed areas. Temperatures will warm slightly later in the week with possible clouds and light mountain showers this weekend. The predicted temperatures for here at the KMUD studios in Southern Humboldt, the high today only 64 with a low tonight of 45, a high tomorrow of 71. And in Humboldt Bay and Eureka, the high today is 54 with a low tonight of 49 and a high tomorrow of 56. And then in Laytonville and Northern Mendocino, the high today will be 58 with a low tonight of 41 and a high tomorrow of 68. For the coastal waters forecast from Point St. George to Cape Mendocino and out to 10 nautical miles, today the wind will be west 5 to 10 knots. Oh, I'm sorry. There's a small craft advisory in effect through late tomorrow night, Wednesday night. So be aware. And so the wind today is west 5 to 10 knots with waves northwest 12 feet at 14 seconds and rain with a slight chance of thunderstorms. Tonight the wind will be north 20 to 25 knots with gusts up to 35 knots and waves northwest 12 feet at 13 seconds. The coastal waters forecast from Cape Mendocino to Point Arena and out to 10 nautical miles. There is a small craft advisory in effect through late Wednesday night. That's tomorrow night again. And the wind today will be northwest 15 to 20 knots with waves northwest 11 feet at 14 seconds with a chance of rain. And tonight the wind will be northwest 20 to 25 knots with gusts up to 35 knots. The waves will be northwest 12 feet at 14 seconds. And lastly, here are the solar and lunar phases and tidal information. Today, Tuesday, the 26th of May, the sun rose in Shelter Cove at 5:52 a.m. and sunset will be at 8:35 p.m. for a total of 14 hours and 43 minutes of sunlight. The next low tide today will be at 2:25 p.m. at 1.4 feet, and the following high tide today will be at 8:54 p.m. at 5.8 feet. And today, the waxing gibbous moon set at 3:10 a.m. in the west, and eventually the moon will rise again in the southeast at 4:30 p.m. And according to the solunar theory, today is an average day for fishing. The fish activity forecast is average. And for the community safety and awareness report for today, Tuesday, May 26th, KMUD's new community resources and calendar page is now live on the KMUD website at kmud.org under the community drop-down menu. Our improved calendar provides addresses, phone numbers, and up-to-date information for farmers markets, food distributions, public meals, blood drives, and other community services. Provided you have a valid air quality burn permit, today, Tuesday, May 26th, is a permissive burn day in Mendocino, Humboldt, and Del Norte counties. Residents in state responsibility areas must also obtain a CAL FIRE burn permit.
Please refer to your air quality burn permit for approved burn hours and restrictions. Today, the North Coast Growers Association is hosting the Fortuna Farmers Market from 3 until 6 p.m. and the Shelter Cove Farmers Market from 11 until 3 p.m. In Humboldt, Food for People is hosting food distributions in McKinleyville from 10 a.m. until 3 p.m., in Eureka from 10 a.m. until 3:45 p.m., and in Garberville between 10:30 a.m. and noon. 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If you have donations of food or warm coats to offer or need additional information, call 707-223-1560. And tomorrow on Wildcraft, Wild Ginger, here on the Mud, Wild Ginger shares her interview with Tamara Wilder, paleotechnologist. You don't want to miss this discussion on primal living, the best day of school ever, and how making rope is physics. That's Wildcraft here on KMUD every other Tuesday at 2:30 p.m. And on Thursday morning on KMUD, did you hear about this new bamboo trend? Everything seems to be made out of bamboo nowadays, from cloth to straws to construction materials and even toilet paper. So let's find out more about bamboo and discover if it's really sustainable. Tune in to KMUD this Thursday at 9 a.m. for The Choice Is Yours. And you are invited to tune into KMUD tonight from 7 to 8 p.m. for Witnessing the Environmental Apocalypse with Kelly Lincoln. Call in to 707-923-3911 to join in the conversation on Witnessing the Environmental Apocalypse tonight on Redwood Community Radio between 7 and 8 p.m. This concludes the Community Safety and Awareness Report, read weekdays at 11 a.m. and 3 p.m., and as needed to bring you up-to-the-minute road reports, bird permission status, emergency updates, as well as programming information. We encourage our listeners to bookmark our community resources and calendar page for up-to-date and detailed information of all of the services our community offers. And that's that. That's a lot of things to know about our wonderful community and all of the things that it provides. And I guess we should talk about some of the songs we've been listening to lately. We had some Patsy Cline with Walking After Midnight. And then we heard from Jillian Welch with Caleb Meyer. Then we had a John Prine request. And I had to indulge it because that's an easy one, right? We heard In Spite of Ourselves featuring Iris DeMent. Then Julie Dorocher with Bad News. And then we had Terry Allen's The Wolfman of Del Rio. The Quaby Sisters with Shame on You with their beautiful harmonies. And then one of my favorites, Orville Peck with Take You Back, The Iron Hoof Cattle Call. And then we finished that set out with Bonnie Raitt's Big Road off of her self-titled album from this 1971, I think. So that's that. That was a lot of songs in that run. So I'll try to pop in a little sooner so we can hear that a little bit easier, right? And then we are going to start this next set.
with Townes Van Zandt, another favorite.

Hey, everybody. It is 11:33, and you are tuned in to KMUD 91.1. My name is Country Christie, and you are listening to The Honky Tonk State of Mind. And I appreciate you being here with me this morning and tuning into KMUD. 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They have locally roasted coffee, Humboldt grass-fed hamburgers, salmon burgers, as well as books, clothing, jewelry, and gifts. They're open every day. 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Never don't stop at the Peg House. Oh, gosh, everybody, what have we been listening to? It's been a busy morning. Busy, busy morning. Let's see. We started the set with Townes Van Zandt, Snake Mountain Blues. Then we went into some Tom Waits with Old Shoes and Picture Postcards. He's, you know, maybe not the honky tonkest, but I love him. Then we had Wanda Jackson's Funnel of Love. And then one of my favorites, I'd love to get him out here, Orville Peck with Bronco. I got another one lined up, too, in a little bit. Stay tuned. Then we heard Marty Robbins' Big Iron. That one goes out to Josh. He loves that song. And then the Broody Brothers with Me More Cowboy Than You. That one's for Paul. He introduced me to them. And then I had another Pointer Sisters song. What? Pointer Sisters. Yeah, they got a song called Fairy Tale, and it worked. So I did it, and I hope you liked it. And we got the Quaby Sisters behind me now, and I got a couple more songs. We're getting towards the end. I know it's so sad, but I'll be back in 2 weeks, and there's going to be so much fun stuff on KMUD between now and then. So keep staying tuned in, and check us out online. You can go to kmud.org and hit that donate button. Or you can go into the archives, listen to some old shows if you miss me today. Anyway, that's enough from me. Let's listen to Dolly and Tammy Wynette and Loretta with their beautiful heart.

You know, darling, you bring out the worst in me. Sometimes when I'm around you, I feel like pure evil. I guess they say nobody's perfect, but they've never met a devil.

Hey, everybody. This is Chris Country Christy for Honky Tonk State of Mind, and it is almost noon. I'm almost out of time. I've had a lot of requests today. I'm sorry if some of you don't like my tenuous honky tonk selections. So other people really do and request them, and it's fun to branch out sometimes. 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And I'm just going to go over the few songs we've been listening to in this last set before we switch over to Democracy Now. We had the Pointer Sisters, which I already went over that one. We had Dolly Parton's Put It Off Until Tomorrow. We had Orville Peck's Roses Are Falling. We had Big Thief Spun Infinity. We had a Led Zeppelin song, which was a request, which I normally wouldn't consider that honky-tonk, but it was requested, so here we go. And then we had J.J. Turner request Bachman Turner's Overdrive's Let It Ride for Honky Tonk Bill, said that they always used to play that song at the end of the show for him, and that he requested it. So that's for you, Bill. Thanks for listening. Thanks for calling me today. And then we heard from Allie Wadsworth with Down in Texas. And behind me now we have Chapel Roan's The Giver, which is her country contribution. And that's it for me today. I hope you liked the show. And if you didn't, don't listen. And enjoy the rest of your day. Thanks for tuning in to KMUD. It's KMUD Garberville, 91.1. 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And in Shelter Cove, 99.5. 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So thanks, everyone, for tuning in. I appreciate you. And enjoy Democracy Now. I just have to pull that old chestnut up, and we are ready.

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My name is Dennis.

Dr. Strangely Strange there. With Strangely Strange, but Oddly Normal, the track. We heard a little quick snippet from 50 Foot Hose. With the track was For Paula. We heard Wiz Jones, One Grain of Sand. That's John Renborn on the sitar. Renborn of Pentangle. Let's see, on the West Coast Cork. No, on the West Cork Hack is the name of the tune. Back there, another Dr. Strangely Strange. The long instrumental you heard. About 103 or 104 p.m. Long Way Back Home, Werner Lammerhirt session off of 1975 release With Friends, For Friends. And top of the hour, instrumental called Early Morning from Troika. Psychedelia Obscura.

No, right, that was the Hollies from 1967, with Maker off their Butterfly album. Psychedelic Sally, that's Eddie Jefferson. Jazzy Jefferson there. Hashish from West Coast Natural Gas off their Fifth Pipe Dream Volume 1 album. We heard The Leaves with Twilight Sanctuary from All the Good That's Happening. The Zodiac with Pisces, the Peace Piper, at the top of that set. You're tuned to Redwood Community Radio, KMUD. This is Psychedelia Obscura. My name is Dennis, here till 2:30.

All right, we just heard from Egg. 1970, Symphony No. 2. Donovan's Maria Magenta off of his Cosmic Wheels album. We heard the Organ Grinders with Reach for the Sky. My computer just died. That's great. What else we hear back there? Some BBC Live John Peel session 1969. Pink Floyd, Grantchester Meadows. And some other stuff like that there. This is Psychedelia Obscura. My name's Dennis.

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This is Wild Ginger in studio, and I'm bringing you a really exciting interview today. On Wildcraft, so please stay tuned. Let's start it off with the Emily Cardwell song, In the Woods.

0: All right. The infamous song about being alone in the woods, written by a woman from Berlin, Germany, who came here during COVID and decided to hang out in the Redwoods and write a song about what it felt like. I randomly found it online, didn't even know it was about the Redwoods, and thought, this song is perfect. And I reached out to her through the magical world of the internet and said, can I use your song as a theme song? And she said, oh, I'm mind blown. That song is about the Redwoods. I just can't even believe it. So the magic of music. It brings us together from all over the world. That was Emily Cardwell with In the Woods. And this is Wild Ginger. It's 2:35 in the afternoon, and you are listening to KMUD. I'm about to play a really intriguing interview for you that I pre-recorded with a really magical paleotechnologist. Her name is Tamara Wilder. First, I want to let you know. 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Skyfish School. 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Skyfish is a center-based charter school with Northern United Charter, and they offer an on-campus, 4-day-a-week program with instruction in traditional academic subjects and low student-teacher ratios and a child-centered approach. 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Tickets and more information can be found at 10milecreekrevival.com. All right, so stay tuned with me here. I'm about to pull up this interview for y'all in just a moment, y'all. All right, so this magical person needs no introduction. I will let the interview speak for itself. Please enjoy, and I'll be back with you in about half an hour to give you the Community Safety and Awareness Report. Okay, one moment, please. It's just one moment. Technology. It's playing in a different... I'm going to make this happen for you all. I'm going to make it happen. I did cue this show ahead of time, I swear. Let me see. Let me try this one more time here.
1: A new friend, Tamara Wilder, and she is a paleotechnologist?
2: Yes.
1: Yes. Tell me more about what that means.
2: It means ancient technologies, the oldest technologies, the oldest way of that humans use or any creature uses to change the things that are already around you into things that you might need or want.
1: Awesome. Awesome. Yeah. And you go into classrooms mostly to explain this knowledge to the next generation.
2: Yes. Yes. Through my company, Paleotechnics, which is ancient arts and technologies. I go into schools and have developed over the last 25 years a hands-on experiential learning program where students drill holes in rocks with a drill between their hands. They create holes in pieces of wood and grind and shape holes in pine nuts, and then they make string, and then they make a necklace, and then they do evolution of hunting technology, and then we make the drilling motion is practice for hand drill fire making.
1: Awesome.
2: And then they make a class jump rope, so they're sort of hitting on all of the oldest core, what I call the three longest roots of the tree of technology.
1: Ooh, I love this.
2: Which has been growing for the last several million years. So,
1: that's wonderful.
2: Yeah, that's the core thing that we're doing. So that's the three awesome. Longest roots are cutting edges. And so you can make cutting edges out of lots of different things, any kind of grinding, any kind of drilling, any kind. There's lots of different tools they use in the course of the day that cut things and shape things. Mm-hmm. And then working with fibers is one of those longest roots. And then the other one is using fire as a tool.
1: Awesome.
2: And if you know how to do all three of those things, then you can create everything else that humans have developed over the last several million years. And all of our modern technologies depend on those three longest roots. Like nothing we have in our world would be here if our ancestors hadn't figured out how to do those things.
1: Wow. Yeah, absolutely. Huh?
2: Yeah.
1: That's about it. That's amazing.
2: They're the key to everything. So.
1: This sounds like a ton of fun. I'm sure the kids are stoked to see you show up.
2: Oh yeah. We on the website, if you check it out at paleotechnics.com, it will say the best day of school ever. And that is because we hear it multiple times at every program. program. We almost never have a program where it isn't said at least once or twice.
1: So I actually used to be a former teacher, and I met you in a previous life. I met you a few years back, and it was the best day of the school year. Everybody had a blast. People worked together and they learned new skills. Everybody had a good time. We were outside all day, which is something I don't think kids get enough of at school.
2: Yeah. Whenever possible, we do everything outside.
1: Yeah. I remember getting to imagine we were hunting a woolly mammoth.
2: Yes. Yeah. I call it a day in the life of a hunter-gatherer. Awesome. So we start the day making beads and getting everybody engaged. And then that's something that everybody's excited. At least usually a third to half of the class minimum comes back during free time at recess and lunch to keep working.
1: Yeah.
2: So that shows how engaged they get. They don't want to leave. But then in the afternoon, we go out and explore. I tell everybody we break into bands, and I tell everybody, imagine you're out hunting and gathering for everything that you need. So you can hunt and gather for both plants and animals. And so we imagine we're using the different tools. We're using rabbit sticks. We're throwing hand spears at rolling hoops. We're in the older classes, we shoot bow and arrow and throw the spear thrower. In the younger classes, we don't do those too, but we in all the classes we shoot very low power crossbows.
1: Wow.
2: And then you make a jump rope by working together, and then we play games with bones and string catch games and dice games.
1: Nice.
2: And so we're sort of, I imagine we're rotating through all those different activities.
1: Uh-huh.
2: And I ask everybody, we break into bands and ask everybody to imagine that they're out hunting and gathering all day and getting everything we need. And then when everybody comes back at the end, we make a fire and imagine that we're cooking all the food that we gathered. And
1: That's
2: then
1: awesome.
2: When we're throwing the spear thrower, we're definitely imagining that we're hunting a woolly mammoth that tool was designed for.
1: So cool.
2: Yeah.
1: What do you mean by a hoop? What is this hoop thing?
2: The hoop is a bent hazel stick.
1: Okay.
2: That's been bent round. And then I use rawhide from deer skins. So, because I also process and tan deer skins and other animal skins. And so I skin deer for hunters during hunting seasons. And I either make it into rawhide or I brain tan it and make it into clothing or a soft cloth like material. But the rawhide laces, it's sort of like spokes of a wheel. It laces the hoop and keeps it round.
1: Okay.
2: But then it's got a center and little openings.
1: Uh-huh.
2: And so you roll the two hoops. Two people throw the hoops and cross them. They're rolling along the ground.
1: Uh-huh.
2: And they're crossing in the middle. And then 3 to 4 students are throwing the spears. So just basic poles.
1: Okay.
2: They're spears without fletching or points or anything. They're just a stick that you're throwing through the air. But they have to learn how to find the center of gravity, have the big end forward so it pulls the weight forward, and then throw it with a twist to cut through the air. And so it's a moving target game that has been played around the entire world so
1: wow.
2: that people can get good at throwing spears, which
1: it
2: is
1: sounds challenging.
2: Important. Yeah, challenging, but people start playing when they're 3, 4 years old.
1: Wow.
2: And so by the time you're 12, 13, 14, you're a crack shot with a spear.
1: That's amazing.
2: And so it's really fun. And then you can get the spear through the hoops or you can get through both hoops. So it really, a moving target is a different thing than a standing target. So it's really fun. It's a good game.
1: That is a cool game.
2: Yeah. And
1: wow.
2: it's an ancient game. And it was definitely really big here in Native California.
1: Uh-huh.
2: But it is a worldwide game. And that's one thing I should mention now is that's what I'm doing are hunter-gatherer living skills, universal pandemic human ancestral skills.
1: Awesome.
2: The technologies that I specify or that I work on, the string making, those cutting edges, fire, you know, they're not culturally specific. They're pan-human. But then in any region, depending on where you live, you can find culturally specific examples of those things.
1: Uh-huh.
2: And so that is one of the things. Hoop and pole game is a big deal in Native California. So you can find a lot of examples of people doing it around here.
1: Very cool. So. The hoop sounds similar to a drum, like a Native drum.
2: It's similar. It's not as thick. It's not a band. It's just
1: okay.
2: a round of hazel.
1: Oh, okay. So it's like, I get it.
2: Yeah.
1: Now.
2: So it looks more like a dream catcher.
1: Oh, cool. Okay.
2: It's sort of what people think
1: okay.
2: it is when they see it, but it's
1: sure.
2: not a dream catcher.
1: Okay.
2: Yeah.
1: Those are cool, but this
2: yeah.
1: is something else.
2: It's a thing you throw spears through.
1: So I would imagine that most of the children come back to their fire with animals and not plants. Am I right? People are like, I went hunting and I caught all these animals. Do kids come back and be like, I found dandelion and salal?
2: Every once in a while. And, you know, that's something that I try to, I don't want them to be feeling like they're locked into hunting animals, especially with the rabbit stick. You can throw a rabbit stick is force hunting small game. It's named after that for
1: sure.
2: hunting small animals. But it's one of the oldest hunting tools. It could well be over 1 million years old that humans have been using it. It's throwing a club through the air, basically. Figured out how to throw a stick through the air.
1: Okay.
2: It was the rabbit stick that we did it.
1: Okay.
2: But even King Tut had a gold jewel encrusted rabbit stick that he carried around. So rabbit sticks have been used throughout history. And in Australia, the rabbit stick became the boomerang.
1: Okay.
2: And so a rabbit stick is just a non-returning boomerang.
1: Uh-huh.
2: But in Australia, they figured out how to make it circle back.
1: So it's like a club.
2: It's a club. It's a long stick.
1: Okay.
2: And you make it so that it's aerodynamic and you hold it on one end and it spins.
1: Okay.
2: And that gives it momentum and it gives it more impact if it does hit something.
1: Okay.
2: And so it's...
1: if it does.
2: When it does. And so you can use it to get nuts out of a tree, fruit out of a tree as well. So it's a universal tool. I don't ever want people that are vegetarians to feel like they can't be doing the target practice.
1: Right.
2: So, and you know, and even the word hunting, I like to really, really explain to people, you hunt for mushrooms.
1: I love hunting mushrooms.
2: You hunt for fruit. You hunt for both plants and animals.
1: Hunting
2: and you gather
1: is for
2: seafood.
1: Sustenance.
2: And we people think that gathering is only plants and hunting is only animals, but they are not. Both of them are either.
1: That's a really valid point I would have never thought of.
2: Right.
1: Right on.
2: Yeah.
1: Very cool.
2: And that's what we're talking about is hunting and gathering and asking the participants in the program to, so what is that? Like, do you hunt and gather?
1: Uh-huh.
2: And then we talk through the evolution, how humans, everyone in the world, hunting and gathering was the way of doing it for the majority of the time that humans have lived on this planet.
1: Sure.
2: Then in different parts of the world at different times, we figured out early agriculture. And so we started planting things and managing like that kind of thing, starting to focus and plant some plants. But even when we were starting to do that, the majority of our sustenance was still hunting and gathering.
1: Totally.
2: And then as we expanded the farming and the gardening and the domestication of plants and animals, then we started living in more towns.
1: Uh-huh.
2: And then that turns into cities. And then we get into our industrial society where we, where there's still stuff grown on farms. Sometimes stuff is even hunted or gathered.
1: Yeah.
2: And still people have gardens and people still hunt and fish all the time. So we still do the old ways. But the main sustenance in most people that live in towns is that you go to the store and you buy something that has been created through a network of humans creating things.
1: Right.
2: So that's what we're asking the students is, let's go back in time and figure out like how, what everybody used to do. To stress that you can totally hunt and gather in modern society as well.
1: Yeah. It's funny because when people go hunting and fishing today, it's not as much for like if they wouldn't be able to survive otherwise. So we call it recreating.
2: Yes. It's not
1: which
2: sustainable.
1: Is recreate. Yeah. We're recreating. I think that's so funny to when you take apart that word, like, oh, we're recreating what we used to actually do to survive. Mm-hmm. And now it's just for fun. And
2: it is for fun.
1: Yeah.
2: It feels that way, but it is illegal to hunt and gather and waste what you hunted and gathered. So it is still in most cases. There's a few trophy hunts where they still really frown on you wasting the meat. They want you to donate to a soup kitchen or they want it. A lot of times the guides will take the meat if the actual person hunting the trophy, can't take it home for whatever reason. But most fish and game rules do not allow excessive waste of animals. So it isn't just for fun. You are supposed to be consuming and utilizing what you're killing.
1: Wonderful. Yeah. As the Native Americans would say, you use every part of an animal because you're honored to take that life, right? To keep your own life.
2: Yeah. And so you'd use as much as you can.
1: Yeah.
2: And or you make sure it goes back to the earth in a good way and sustains other animals and plants.
1: Wonderful. Wonderful. Yeah. Do kids ever make their own spear tips or you bring those to, or you don't even have tips because you're out of school?
2: Everything is dull. Everything's blunt.
1: Okay.
2: Because I'm trying to make it that we do. The main thing we're doing also is we're teaching range etiquette. So we're introducing very heavy safety rules, awareness of a range being a dangerous place, awareness that you don't enter a range, awareness that there's always band leaders, adults there that are making sure the students are not picking up their tools if there's anybody in the danger zone. Like it's all, the main thing we're doing is teaching them about range etiquette. And so we're hoping there's not going to be any accidents and we're preparing, we're trying to plan that there will be no chance that anybody actually gets hit with a stray stick.
1: Right.
2: But they're all blunts and low power for that reason. So we aren't trying to actually hurt anything or anybody.
1: Right.
2: So everything is low power and very dull.
1: And it's mostly imaginatory when it comes to that part of the
2: training. that part of the actual impact. We're showing how the projectile flies,
1: mm-hmm.
2: But we're not trying to make it a heavy impact of one, because then we would just have to really be focusing. That we wouldn't be able to have it be as much fun.
1: Yeah,
2: and
1: then
2: we'd have to have a lot more. If we were using any kind of high power tool, we'd have to really have big range ranges, we couldn't do it in most of the schools.
1: Yeah, that
2: so
1: makes sense.
2: It just, yeah. So we keep everything very low power.
1: Okay.
2: And but it still works and it's great for kids.
1: Sure.
2: And then we also, but the one thing that looks like an arrowhead that they do get to use is we have stone knives on deer toe bone sort of handles
1: uh-huh.
2: that hang from a necklace.
1: Uh-huh.
2: And so they use that to cut their string. So they do use a stone blade that is like an arrowhead.
1: Cool.
2: And so there is that, you know, they do get to see how it was made, see what it looks like and how it works.
1: So yeah. You bring string along with you, or is the string something that they've created?
2: They create the string. So I bring hemp, really nice organic European hemp twine that's in a bunch
1: fancy.
2: Of colors. It's fancy. The kids get to pick their colors. And then they learn how to stand in a triangle and use a string making technique of a reverse wrap twist. So they're storing energy and they're learning the, you know, the oldest way of twisting, which we've been saying is 500,000 years old. A friend of mine who's studying some of the early sites in Africa is pushing string making possibly over 1 million years ago.
1: Wow.
2: This twist is ancient.
1: And
2: it's just, it's bound energy. It's a phenomenon. It's a building block of the world, of the earth, of everything on the earth. It's a way that things twist and hold. And so even essentially I had a theoretical physicist explain to me once. She was watching the students make the string.
1: Huh.
2: And she said, oh, this is the perfect model for how our DNA creates our chromosomes. It is actually twisted and bound, like energy is trapped, and they twist around each other in different patterns, and
1: wow.
2: that makes our chromosomes.
1: Wow.
2: So I like to say that it goes down to a molecular level, and then if you get into string theory, up to a cosmic level.
1: Oh,
2: so it's energy binding and whatever will hold it. And
1: I don't think I've ever considered
2: universe.
1: That my whole life. That string, because when you're braiding or knotting or twisting, you're adding its ability to hold weight.
2: Yes.
1: Yes?
2: Yeah. You're
1: That's
2: binding
1: you
2: energy
1: by
2: and then
1: binding
2: it strengthens
1: energy.
2: It. It multiplies more than by putting cordaging two strings together. It's way more than two times as strong as the two elements. So it's a synergy. And then it's also, it's just this, it happens. And when you learn how to control the flow of energy using geometry and using physics, it's a lot of science.
1: Yeah.
2: I'm working right now on getting STEM certification for the program.
1: Heck
2: to
1: yeah.
2: increase funding options.
1: Absolutely.
2: From the state.
1: Absolutely.
2: So it's a total STEM program. We're
1: it
2: hitting
1: so
2: all
1: is.
2: The sciences.
1: Great.
2: Or so I should say it's a STEAM program because there's a lot of arts in there too.
1: Okay. Yeah, that's true.
2: So,
1: there's
2: yeah.
1: arts in there too.
2: Yeah.
1: So part of the arts would be some of the bead making and
2: mm-hmm.
1: the soapstone work. Can you tell me a little more about that part?
2: Yeah. So the students, we start with the idea of finding treasures, finding things you want and having it be difficult to hold on to a bunch of small treasures. So if you're down at the beach and you find pieces of wood, you find shells, you find rocks, you know, you get too many. And all of a sudden they're getting lost unless you have some place to put them.
1: I don't have enough pockets.
2: Right. if you don't have any pockets, you're in trouble. And so then you start noticing that if they have a hole in them, that can be very useful. So the hole, you can put seaweed through it, you can put it on a stick. And so then humans figured out how to start creating holes. And this, again, goes back millions of years. And so or at least 1 million years. And so you can find sticks that have a hollow, pithy center, like I use maple, that grows
1: okay.
2: really fast. And so they learn how to poke the center out of a maple stick, and then you can grind the outside wood into whatever shape you want. So
1: what?
2: It's one of the oldest universal, around the world, everybody has made wooden beads in this way.
1: Cool.
2: And then I move into making a bead out of a hard pine nut or a hard nut,
1: uh-huh.
2: which is again used all around the entire world.
1: Sure.
2: Since we are in California, the hard nut in this area of California is actually the ghost pine.
1: Oh.
2: And so that is once again a
1: thing
2: that is really common in native California. So it's one of the ways I also, by introducing the pine nut, because it's a local hard nut, it's one of the only ones in this area that can be made into a bead.
1: Okay.
2: But that's also where I, the program is not about California Indian culture, but I feel like it would be very, excluding, I guess the word, or very inappropriate for me to do an entire hunter-gatherer culture without acknowledging
1: Absolutely.
2: And bringing in the native people of this area.
1: Absolutely.
2: So when I bring in the pine nuts, we ask like, what tribes live in this area, and then they get to make a pine nut, and then there's also a wild food inside. So they get to eat the
1: yeah.
2: pine nut that's
1: pine
2: inside.
1: Pine nuts are so tasty.
2: And they're so tasty, and then they get to make the bead, and then they also get to use that oily nut to oil their beads to bring out the colors.
1: Wow.
2: So it's a really important part of the program, and it's just one of those beautiful beads that are on the necklace. And so after they've learned how to make holes in two ways without actually creating a hole, that's finding a hole that already exists in something.
1: Okay, yeah.
2: Then they get a piece of soft soapstone and they spin a drill between their hands I do use metal bits now, but you can do bone and stone and a bamboo. You just have to repair them quite often.
1: Yeah.
2: And so I've started going to metal because it just saves me a little time when I'm working with so many children or so many kids of all ages. So they spin a hand drill between their hands, and then they drill a hole in a soft piece of soapstone, and that creates their bead. And then they get to grind and shape the bead on a piece of sandstone.
1: Yes.
2: And polish it with horsetail plant.
1: Oh.
2: And make, because that's a fine polish.
1: Sure.
2: The sandstone is the coarse grinding, and then the horsetail sandstone is like 100 grit sandpaper. That's the modern modern man-made version.
1: Uh-huh.
2: And horsetail is like 600 grit sandpaper
1: because it has silica.
2: They all have silica. Any cutting edge has silica in it.
1: Oh, okay.
2: Yeah.
1: Well, that makes sense.
2: Yeah. So that's we go into that. If it has silica in it,
1: smart.
2: It tells you that it's a cutting edge.
1: Got
2: no,
1: it
2: is. It's yeah. So we go into the different minerals and that
1: so
2: we're
1: they take
2: for.
1: Like the hairs from the horsetail and like,
2: well the stems. It's we don't do the one
1: stem.
2: That has the one that has the little frillies. At
1: yes,
2: the
1: that's what I'm thinking of.
2: That one is it doesn't tend to work as good for sandpaper because it doesn't have as much of a structure.
1: Uh-huh.
2: The giant horsetail that doesn't have the frillies at the joints is the one that's better for the sandpaper.
1: Cool.
2: Yeah, and it's an emery board. You can get rid of a chip in your nail with it.
1: Oh, I'm going to try that.
2: Scouring rush. You can polish things. It polishes anything. It's a great...
1: They call it scouring rush?
2: Scouring rush is the other name for
1: cool.
2: it. And in traditional Japanese furniture making, even to this day, for the final polish, they will slice, because it's a worldwide plant. It's ancient. It's one of the oldest plants on the earth.
1: Yeah.
2: During the time of the dinosaurs, horsetail was the size of small trees, and now they've gotten a little bit smaller. But in Japan, they slice the horsetail, the giant horsetail, open, and they glue it to wooden blocks and actually use it as the sandpaper block. And it's the final polish on their furniture if they're doing the traditional furniture.
1: That's so cool.
2: Yeah.
1: So. I love that.
2: Oh, yeah. It's a great one.
1: I love how you're bringing the cultures from all over the world into this information. I love that you focus on the local native culture, but also
2: well,
1: expand
2: I mention
1: that.
2: It. I do it. I don't, but I'm not teaching native culture. That's not my place. But I am doing a universal pandemic human and, you know, technology program. But I still acknowledge, because we are in this place and we need to acknowledge
1: absolutely.
2: The native people of this place who knew and figured out exactly how to do everything with the local flora and the local animals.
1: Yeah.
2: And so I acknowledge that whenever I possibly can. Yeah.
1: Awesome. What am I missing from the day's experience that we haven't discussed yet?
2: So then they've made their string, they make their beads. And then the last thing they do is they oil their beads.
1: Okay.
2: They use the pine nut to oil some of it, but usually they just want to eat as much of that as possible. So they use a little, I try to convince them to use a little of their sacrifice, a little of their pine nut to oil their beads to see how it works.
1: Sure.
2: But then I bring coconut oil.
1: Awesome.
2: And because the kids love the smell of that. And they just slather everything in coconut oil.
1: Uh-huh.
2: And then they rub it all off. And that brings out all the colors.
1: Ooh.
2: So you oil things to keep them from breaking down and drying out and cracking.
1: Okay.
2: Like you have to oil shoes. You have to oil cutting boards. You have to oil your baseball mitt.
1: Uh-huh.
2: So, you know, anything that is wood or leather, it's always benefited by oiling.
1: So
2: it keeps
1: soapstone.
2: It from drying out. Soapstone doesn't require it for cracking.
1: Okay.
2: But the byproduct of anything that was once alive really needs to be oiled, because otherwise as it dehydrates, the oil replaces the water in its structure.
1: Uh-huh.
2: So it keeps it from cracking and breaking down. But anything that you oil also becomes more beautiful. It shows off the accents and the colors and all of that.
1: Shinies.
2: The shiny and everything. And so the soapstone has a lot of beautiful colors.
1: Yeah.
2: And the soapstone is 80 million years old.
1: Wow.
2: So it was deposited 80 million years ago.
1: Wow.
2: And
1: so it's actually like ancient crustaceans?
2: It's magnesium and iron principally, with maybe a few other things that was sediment that landed at the bottom of the ocean floor. And the soapstone I get is from over out of Stockton up in Calaveras County.
1: Wow.
2: That's when it was deposited, when the Central Valley was a huge big lake or sea.
1: Uh-huh.
2: And then it is it's a good source, because you don't want soapstone to have asbestos in it.
1: Right.
2: A lot of the sources in California have asbestos.
1: Yeah.
2: And so that is asbestos clean. It's an asbestos free deposit, and it comes in and it's a lot of different hardnesses, and it's one that's soft enough that it's easy for the students to work quickly.
1: This is definitely STEAM. I feel like you've just talked about so many different categories of science and art all mixed together.
2: Yeah, we hit into so many things.
1: And with the physics, and you're talking math. It's just mind-blowing.
2: And a lot of geometry with a lot of what we use are angles, the 45-degree angle, a really important one.
1: Great.
2: So we use that angle constantly.
1: Yeah, so you said all the kids get to try a crossbow?
2: Mm-hmm.
1: So those are crossbows that like you just have in
2: Britain? Crossbows are, so the tools that they're throwing, they start with the evolution of hunting technology, right? So we start with the earliest stick tools, which were digging sticks and clubs. So you use a rock. It's hard to carry around rocks, so you figure out how to make a club. It's easier to carry around. And then you have a digging stick for digging holes in the ground. And eventually the digging stick, you realize that it can be used to defend yourself against wild animals.
1: Yes.
2: So then you make it longer and it evolves into a spear. So, you know, this is all still millions of years ago.
1: Sure.
2: And so that's when this was first developed. And then the rabbit stick starts getting, the stick, the club starts getting thrown and becomes a rabbit stick. And then more recently, the rabbit stick, you know, becomes the boomerang like 60,000 years ago in Australia. But that, as far as we know, that was the only place that the boomerang got developed. Everywhere else just used the rabbit stick. They never figured out how to make it come back, as far as we know.
1: That's cool, though.
2: So it was just a single direction throw and you had to go find it and bring it back. But and then the spear starts getting fletching put on it to make it fly better, starts getting big points put on it. The spear gets figured out how to throw it through the air. So you find a center of gravity. You've got to figure out, there's all these ways that you have to throw it.
1: Yeah.
2: So that's using a ton of science too. And then the spear of 40 to 60,000 years ago starts getting thrown with the spear thrower during hunting mammoths and mastodons. So it gets thrown from its base end by a handle, and that sends it flying 10 to 15 to 20 times as far as a hand spear can be thrown.
1: Which is so cool to watch.
2: Yeah, it's crazy. Yeah, it's amazing. And
0: just jumping in here real quick, folks. This is Wild Ginger in studio. You are listening to an interview with Tamara Wilder, the paleotechnologist who recently visited community schools around here in Southern Humboldt. You will hear a little bit more of that interview, and I will come back with the Community Safety and Awareness Report after that. So please forgive me for the lateness of the Community Safety and Awareness Report today. It will continue, but it is exactly 3 o'clock here in the Red Way studio. 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I will be back momentarily. Please enjoy the end of this interview with Tamara Wilder about paleotechnology.
2: Hunting mammoths and mastodons, so it gets thrown from its base end by a handle, and that sends it flying 10 to 15 to 20 times as far as a hand spear can be
1: thrown. Is so cool to watch.
2: Yeah, it's crazy. Yeah, it's amazing. And that's a huge part of how we were able to live through the end of the last ice ages, because we had to be hunting the mammoths and the mastodons, and they were difficult to hunt.
1: They're pretty big.
2: Yeah, and so that was a massive development that spread all around the world, and then it was, and so all these things kept getting used. Just because new ones get developed doesn't mean we stopped using the old ones.
1: Sure, okay.
2: And so then the bow and arrow gets added on at the end of the last ice ages, 14 to 16,000 years ago, they think, is when the bow and arrow first got developed in certain parts of the world.
1: Uh-huh.
2: We don't think it came to North America till, actually some people say even just a couple thousand years ago, but the spear thrower was dominant all over North America for a very long time.
1: Wow.
2: And it's called the Atlatl and Aztec lineages.
1: Okay.
2: And then spear thrower all over North America. And that's where it reached its height, actually, is in North America.
1: Uh-huh.
2: Because the ones that come from Europe that are older, that sort of got replaced by the bow and arrow more, they're much more, they're less refined. They have a lot less going on. They were really understanding propulsion in North America a lot more. So they're much fancier. They're using a weight to focus the energy. There's even these weights in North America that they think silence the sound of the thrower.
1: Whoa!
2: Yeah. So they were getting really, really technical here in North America. And then the bow and arrow was 14 to 16,000 years ago. And then the crossbow, we think the earliest evidence was it was developed in the 3rd century AD in ancient China.
1: Oh, interesting.
2: And then it spread around the rest of the world.
1: Oh, interesting.
2: So it's a very recent propulsion technology.
1: Very cool.
2: Yeah. But the ones I get, I just get them on Etsy, actually.
1: Nice.
2: They're made
1: That's
2: out of bamboo.
1: Cool.
2: I could easily make them, but I'd have to have the jig in the shop, and I don't have that. So I get the crossbows, but then I always tune them up in different ways. And then I don't like the bolts, which is what the thing that you throw through the air changes depending on how it's cast.
1: Okay.
2: So spear is a spear.
1: Uh-huh.
2: A spear thrower throws a dart.
1: Okay.
2: And then a bow shoots an arrow.
1: Right.
2: And a crossbow shoots a bolt, like a bolt of lightning.
1: Oh, interesting.
2: And so, yeah.
1: Okay.
2: So the bolts are my own design. I don't like the ones that they usually make, but they're low power. They only go about 10 feet. And they're shooting them through a hole in a box.
1: Uh-huh.
2: So they know when they get a bullseye. And I'm trying to keep it super safe, you know, because it is
1: of course.
2: Yeah. So it's got rubber tips, but they're so fun. The kids will hit the target like 10, 15, 20 times.
1: Fun!
2: And they get really excited when
1: they're
2: doing
1: it. That's so
2: great. Yeah.
1: Yeah. So. I remember this program being incredibly safe because you start absolutely with the ethics of how to be around other people who are moving things or throwing things or whatever. Mm-hmm. It was very well controlled the whole time. It was awesome. And I watched little tiny kids get that bullseye when the older kids were not and just have that grin of joy like I did that. And it was so special.
2: Oh,
1: yeah. Really bring a lot to the classroom or to the outside world, the classroom. But
2: it's so much fun. And the hardest thing that I always say is that usually the students are great. They really are listening to the safety rules, and we have parent volunteers, we have teachers, you know, we have everything supported. So there's always an adult keeping things in good control.
1: Right.
2: But the funniest, the hardest part is the moment the young child, especially,
1: mm-hmm.
2: will all of a sudden hit the target.
1: Yeah,
2: they're so excited that they just want to run towards the thing they just hit.
1: Yeah.
2: So that's where I'm like, wait. I know you're super excited, but let's keep it in check a little bit.
1: Yep.
2: But then we let them go and take pictures with their target hit everything. So
1: cool.
2: Yeah.
1: So
2: fun.
1: You let them have a camera, even though it's supposed to, usually, no technology day.
2: Usually the adults are recording it for your book, and you know, there's lots of pictures.
1: Yeah.
2: We're trying to do what we can, but we're not excluding modern technology.
1: Oh, okay.
2: So it's all part of the tree. It's all part of the tree of technology. So
1: where did you come across all of this knowledge? Did you go to college for this?
2: First of all, I'm really fortunate that I grew up in a family of outdoor people. So my dad hunted and fished my entire life, and I would go out and fish with him and, you know, gut fish. I learned how to do that from a very young age. And my mom was my Girl Scout leader. And I was in Girl Scouts, so my cadet leader, I believe, I think it was in cadets, she would go and do survival trips and come home and tell us about them. Like, she'd go and learn how to build an igloo. And she was just, so that sort of, I think, piqued my curiosity when I was much younger.
1: Yeah.
2: But then I was going to school to study languages.
1: Uh-huh.
2: I went to UC Santa Cruz and I studied Italian. I'm fluent in Italian, and I was studying Russian.
1: Cool.
2: And I went on exchange in Italy, and, you know, I was just sort of had gone down that track because I wanted to speak those languages. It was really fun, and I wanted to travel and everything. But then when I was at UC Santa Cruz, I met a friend of mine who had just started going to these ancient seals gatherings that were just really developing when I was 19, when I was 18 and 19.
1: Uh-huh.
2: And so I got taken to one of those gatherings. And it just changed the entire course of my life, you know,
1: it was like Clenna the Cave Bear in real life.
2: Yeah, she was actually a mentor of mine. Books, yeah. So one of my main mentors was a man named Jim Riggs. And I had read those books when I was in high school and loved them. And then, I just thought they were great.
1: Oh, they were so good.
2: Yeah, they were wonderful. And so, then when I started went to my first gathering, I met this man who became one of my main, really good friends, but also main teachers, and taught many of my teachers. He's sort of in our main lineage for the for the Western states. There's a lot of these elders that sort of pass the stuff down in our modern community of skills people. There's lots of gatherings now. There's a lot. We can track our lineages back. And so Jim Riggs is in my lineage. He's in a lot of people's lineages. And he was the technical support person for Genal's Planet Cave Bear books.
1: Cool.
2: And then he was also the technical support person for the movie, The Planet Cave Bear, that Daryl Hannah. Daryl Hannah was in.
1: She's married to Neil Young, I think.
2: Yes. Yeah.
1: Oh, that lady's so awesome.
2: Yeah. She, and at the time, she was married to Jackson Browne, which was, that's the funny story, is Jim Riggs is, he's from the 70s, like 60s and 70s,
1: sure.
2: Right? And so Jackson Browne was one of his favorite
1: rock
2: stars. And so he got to hang out with Jackson Browne, which was the hype for him. But
1: heck,
2: he was there. So if you look at the Planet of the Cave Bear movie, you will see that in the background, the people in full makeup are making string, and Jim Riggs is doing that. And Daryl Hannah actually made the fire. He was there with her when she made the fire in that movie.
1: Oh, that's so cool.
2: So yeah, so that's a fun story.
1: I didn't know it was a movie, and I love Daryl. I cannot wait to go find that movie.
2: It's Planet of the Cave Bear is a great movie.
1: That's so cool.
2: Yeah, so it was based on that book. And then Jean all would come to our early events. And now with all of us, and it, you know, because it was just her, sort of her world that she'd made up.
1: I mean,
2: you know, her
1: short
2: fiction world, but we laugh, you know, like Ayla in that book sort of discovers many hundreds of thousands of human evolution in her lifetime.
1: She
2: by the time she's 21.
1: Too.
2: But
1: no,
2: you know,
1: I was like,
2: that
1: dang,
2: was
1: you invented the brain.
2: Yeah, she invents everything, but that's the fictionalized part of it.
1: Yes.
2: But everything's very accurate. Just, you know, she's just condensing the timeline for the story.
1: Yeah.
2: And
1: it makes a good story.
2: It makes a good story. She was a good storyteller. And so she is sort of in my lineages a little bit. So I camped with her several times.
1: How amazing.
2: Yeah.
1: What an honor.
2: Yeah, that
1: very
2: was really
1: cool.
2: Sweet.
1: Well,
2: yeah.
1: You're a modern Ayla, I would say.
2: Yeah, there is a funny story about that. When she first came to our camp, my friend that we had been living in Montana with, if you see the movie, you will see that their opening scene is Ayla's mother in a buckskin dress.
1: Okay.
2: And just by chance, my friend had never seen the movie. She went and saw it after this, but just by chance that when she met Jean Hall, she was wearing a buckskin dress very similar to the one in the movie, and her little girl was the exact size and age of who Ayla was, because at the beginning she loses her mother in an earthquake. And so she was that age and dressed in a buckskin dress. And so if you were to take a picture of the movie and take a picture of my friends, and that was how Jean Hall met them and just fell in love with them. My vision of these characters. So that was just by chance. It was really fun.
1: Where did you make their clothes for them? Is that
2: why? Oh, they made their own clothes.
1: They made their own clothes. That's so cool.
2: Yeah.
1: That's so cool. Do you make a lot of your own clothes?
2: Yeah. I tanned deer skins. And actually the person that introduced me became my partner for a number of years, and we co-authored. His name is Stephen Ed Holman. We co-authored the book Buckskin, The Ancient Art of Brain Tanning, which is a book on how to do the tanning process.
1: Cool. Yeah. Very valuable skill.
2: It is. It's out of print right now. Hopefully back in print within the next year. The revision has been taking a little too long, but it's getting very close now.
1: Well, if you want to come back on Wildcraft to talk more about brain tanning another time, maybe if your book gets re-released, you want to come promote it, I would be honored.
2: That would be great.
1: Yeah. That would be great.
2: It is. It's a fun topic.
1: So glad you made time for this today. Thank you. And thank you for bringing so much knowledge to all the kids. I feel like you're preparing us in case of a real apocalypse. It's like, what did those kids learn the other year at school?
2: Well, that what I love to say is that these skills are, when you start exploring these skills, it taps into deep genetic memory.
1: Yeah.
2: And so, because all of us have, our ancestors have depended on these skills for longer on this planet than we have even come close to living our modern world. So this is how everybody did everything and survived and thrived and lived in balance with the earth for longer than we can imagine. Yeah. You know, we're pushing those dates back deeper, like further and further now. Like every humans time. Have been doing this for so long, well over a million years on everything. And so on all the deepest roots. And so these things tap into deep, deep memory. They bring a groundedness, they bring a connectedness to the earth. And then they are just such a good tool. So I like to say it, using these skills keeps you in touch with the earth. It lets you walk more softly on the earth. It keeps you in a grounded space.
1: Yes.
2: And I choose to live this way. But then at the same time, having this knowledge, if you are in a situation, an emergency situation, it does give you the ability to create what you would need to survive.
1: Yeah.
2: And so it gives you an empowerment in that you are prepared. But at the same time, I'm not doing it for the apocalypse time. I want to live this way my daily
1: You're
2: life because I like to walk that path. As I am right now.
1: Oh, that's beautiful.
2: So it served you in both of those ways.
1: Thank you. That's beautiful. So in a modern twist, how do people find out more about you?
2: They go to the website, which is paleotechnics.com.
1: Uh-huh.
2: And if they go to the school programs page, they will say it's the best day of school ever. It says at the top, because we hear it every single time. And you just start feeling the engagement. There's videos of during COVID, I had a lot of videos taken of the program because it has become a little, we had to do it online for a couple of years. So now there's some video support. There's a handbook. There's a lot more recorded.
1: This handbook's amazing with lots of beautiful photos in here and stuff too. Mm-hmm. It's like really easy to work through. Like you could learn these skills just with this little book.
2: Yeah. Yeah. And it's a journal that the students use.
1: It's a journal. And so the kids get this when they show up?
2: Yes.
1: Or when you show up, and it has a little spot for the name on the front. And then if people didn't get to meet you at school, but they wanted this, can they mail order it?
2: There's a lot of also books. I've been doing this for so long that a lot of my colleagues have now published. Cool. So there's a whole bookstore on paleotechnics.com.
1: Oh, sweet.
2: That gives books on so many things that are written by friends and colleagues.
1: Oh, I can't wait to check
2: so
1: that
2: it's
1: out.
2: So there's a lot of them there. And then I bring a selection of the books for the table for the students to read as well at the programs.
1: Awesome.
2: And so it's explore the website. There's a blog. There's a lot of stuff on there. Of course, I'm always wanting to add more, but there's a lot there.
1: Cool. Thank you so much, Tamara Wilder. Thank you. Thank you.
2: Yeah. Thank you. Thank you.
0: All right. That was an interview with Tamara Wilder. This is Wild Ginger in studio, and I am honored to be with you today. I am going to go ahead and play a little background music for you here, and I have a couple friends in studio too, so I'm going to pull up a little music. We're going to do the Community Safety and Awareness Report, and I'm going to have my friend Vitaly read the weather, and then we'll get a little bit of music in today for Wildcraft, but that interview, I just couldn't cut it. It was too awesome. So anyway, here's some music for you. This album is called Violin Sky, so it's some instrumental for you. And I'm going to go ahead and read the Community Safety and Awareness Report for Tuesday, May 26th. KMUD's new community resource and calendar page is now live on KMUD's website, kmud.org, under the community drop-down menu. Our improved calendar provides addresses, phone numbers, and up-to-date information for farmers markets, food distribution, public meals, blood drives, and other community services. Provided you have a valid air quality permit, Tuesday, May 26th is a permissive burn day in Mendocino, Humboldt, and Del Norte counties. 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Please refer to your air quality burn permit for approved burn hours and restrictions. 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This concludes the Community Safety and Awareness Report, read weekdays at 11 and 3, and as needed to bring you up to the minute, road reports, burn permission status, and emergency updates, as well as programming information. We encourage our listeners to bookmark our community resources and calendar page for up-to-date and detailed information of all the services our community offers. 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
3: All right, this is our National Weather Service report for Tuesday, May 26, 2026. A low-pressure system is settling in, bringing more moisture and breezy winds this week. Afternoon thunderstorms are possible each day, with brief heavy rain and low chances overall. Winds may gust 20 to 30 miles per hour, with stronger gusts up to 40 miles per hour in exposed areas. Temperatures will warm slightly later in the week, with possible clouds and light mountain showers this weekend. Our predicted temperatures for the lows and highs for tonight and tomorrow, starting with KMUD Studios in Southern Humboldt, are 45 degrees and 71 degrees. Humboldt Bay in Eureka, 49 degree low, 56 degree high tomorrow. Laytonville, Northern Mendocino, are 41 degree low with a 68 degree high. The coastal waters forecast from Point St. George to Cape Mendocino and out 10 nautical miles. There's a small craft advisory in effect through late Wednesday night. Tonight, the forecast is wind north 20 to 25 knots with gusts up to 35 knots. Waves northwest 12 feet at 13 seconds. The coastal waters forecast from Cape Mendocino to Point Arena and out 10 nautical miles. Small craft advisory effect here through late night Wednesday night. Tonight, the wind northwest 20 to 25 knots with gusts up to 35 knots. Waves northwest 12 feet at 14 seconds. Lastly, here are the solar and lunar phases and tidal information. Today, Tuesday the 26th of May, the sun rose in Shelter Cove at 5:52 a.m., and sunset will be at 8:35 p.m., for a total of 14 hours and 43 minutes of sunlight. According to the solunar theory, today is an average day for fishing, and the fish activity forecast is average.
0: Thank you so much. Did you have fun?
4: Yeah.
0: Awesome. All right. We always love getting more folks in the studio to learn the skills and see how it feels to be on the air on KMUD. All right. So I get to finally play you some tunes today. I'm going to start with something much more exciting than what we're playing now. So get ready to put on your dancing shoes. Here it comes. This is S.J. Tucker with In the Name of the Dance.

Nation, language, your identity, belonging to a common great idea, emotions, meanings, importance of national unity. Set me free! 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I want

0: All right. It is 3:30 in the afternoon. You are listening to KMUD. This is Wild Ginger on Wildcraft. The first song today was S.J. Tucker's In the Name of the Dance. After that, we heard from the album Grief by the artist Tangerine Cat. All one word. The song was Freedom. Lastly, you just heard Runa Child from Cider Runar. I did my best. Anyway, you are listening to KMUD Garberville, 91.1 and HD1, KMUE Eureka, KLAI Laytonville, and Shelter Cove, 99.5, always live and archived, KMUD.org. In the studio with me is a new friend. This is Mary, and she's going to tell us about one of our underwriters.
1: 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They provide professional cleaning and short-term rental property management, including vacation rental turnovers and co-hosting, residential, office, and commercial cleaning, move-in and move-out services, post-construction, and deep cleans. 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
0: Awesome. Thank you so much. And I have another friend here that's going to jump up and switch the mic real quick and read one more card for us, I think. And if you're also interested in coming down to KMUD anytime and checking out the studio, learning how to be a DJ, an engineer, or just want to see what it looks like, we're always happy to have you. And here we go. Here's Vitaly one more time.
2: 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Tickets and info at deadonthecreek.net.
0: All right. Thank you so much. And we're going to get back to the tunes. Again, this is Wildcraft, so this music is supposed to remind you of Dancing in the Woods. This song is by the band Crippled Black Phoenix, Tired to the Bone.

All right, that was Eric Myers with his version of War Pigs. Before that, we heard from the San Francisco local Gracion from the new album Then the Darkness. Osai and the Jupiter before that with Mountain Shamanism, and the Moon and the Night Spirit with the song In the Gardens of Worlds Undreamt. And it's just about time for Coconut Wireless. I'm going to leave you with one more cover song today and hand it over. So thanks for being with me, and I hope you all have a wonderful evening. Rock on. Oh, let me find what I'm doing here. I say this, and then I'm like, ooh, what am I doing? Oh, Wild Ginger. Okay. All right. Take care, all.

0: 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It is 4:01 in the afternoon, and it is time for Coconut Wireless. 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
0: Yep. 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

Aloha. Okay. Mahalo for tuning in to the Coconut Wireless on K-Mud. And my partner over here, Wild Ginger, told you about K-Mud, that we're tuned to K-Mud in Garberville. 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The return of Burning Spear to Humboldt County marks a historic moment for our festival and for reggae fans across Northern California. For more than four decades, Reggae on the River has been one of Northern California's most cherished cultural traditions. The festival blends world-class reggae music with the stunning natural beauty of the redwood forests and river valleys of Humboldt County. 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Okay, it's only fair for me to tell you that I'm having a little bit of technical difficulties. And while Ginger is, bless her heart, it's the second time she's helping me, but my computer is not being that helpful, but I do have a compilation CD, and that's kind of what we're listening to. So stay tuned, and who knows, maybe you'll hear some of those Reggae on the River artists today. If not, you know, I got you. Mahalo.

0: Hey, folks, this is Wild Ginger jumping in. Something that something exciting just happened. One of the musicians from Reggae on the River just walked in to say hello. So I'd like to introduce you to Ja Bruce, and we're going to talk together a little. We'll play some of his music, and then we'll get back to Coconut Wireless. So I'm going to go ahead and introduce. This is Ja Bruce. Hello.
1: Yeah.
0: Thank you for coming to Cayman.
1: There. Yeah, you know, passing through Humboldt County, you know. Yeah, you know. Early.
0: Yeah.
1: All Reggae on the River fans, you know. K-Mod, big up, you know. The other day I passed through, you know, you had your celebration here. Yeah, it was fun. Yeah, man, but we're in the place. And all who want the real reggae come to Reggae on the River.
0: That's right.
1: Yeah, you know, August 14th to the 16th. Yeah, reggae. At the first time, reggae are gonna be so much that you would never imagine that reggae music could heal a nation. Yeah, man. So all who want the real reggae music, come get it. Reggae on the River, 2026. Yeah.
0: That's wonderful.
1: Ja Bruce, there.
0: Ja Bruce, what brings you up here early? Are you on your way to play somewhere else?
1: Yeah, we're just passing through, you know, visiting friends.
0: Wonderful.
1: Yeah, visiting friends and family. Yeah, so, you know, this is a place that is dear to my heart. Yeah, Humboldt County. I came here and it's all... You know, Mateel is a part of my art also, you know, the Mateel Community Center. I've seen that center doing so much wonderful thing, you know, and I'm being a social worker myself. I admire all of those outreach, and I've seen the work also, you know, that K-Mod has done in impacting the community with reggae music and healing the vibration of the people, you know. I never know that people really love reggae music so much until I came to this county.
0: Well, you came to the right place.
1: You know, it's like everybody, like, you know, they were bragging, you know, I was born right here, Reggae on the River. I say, you're born in Reggae on the River? Say, yes, my mother delivered me at Reggae on the River. I'm like, wow. You know, people brag about this, you know, how many years they attend this. Festival,
0: yeah.
1: And it's something that to be admired, you know. And the music, I've been to Reggae on the River before, and I see what it's all about. It's all about family.
0: Absolutely,
1: it's all about family.
0: That's right.
1: So thanks for having me.
0: Yeah,
1: at this impromptu moment, because I was just passing through to heal up Christian and Rob and the rest of people, you know, and so. You know, being here, I am really touched, you know. I'm really touched. People need love.
0: That's right. And thank you for coming to visit your K-Mud family. I think we should play that song now. This is Ja Bruce with his song, People Need Love.
1: Yeah, this one, People Need Love. This is done alongside, in collaboration with the Congos.
0: Awesome.

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Mai Kainalu, and Hawaiian Style Band featuring Israel is Let's Talk Story. Okay, and we got some more music in store for you. This one right here. Okay, so I can just play. I gotta love a plant wild ginger. She's like, everything you're hearing is because of her help and support. So thank you very much.